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0: N'a pas écouté Radio L'École, une émission Cousin Jamapou, présentez-nous chaque vendredi soir de 9h à 9h30. 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
3: The special session to pass a Florida budget goes on and on and on.
4: There is a bit of fatigue from some of these legislators. They've been here, they've been doing a bunch of different things, and they just want to get the budget closed out and get done.
3: Also this week, the matter of Florida's new congressional maps passed by lawmakers and signed by Governor DeSantis is by no means a fully done deal.
5: Is it only right that the individuals who live in that community are represented by somebody out in that community?
3: We'll also dig into what began as a rumor that Alligator Alcatraz may be shutting down, and we'll take a look at a plan to restore the natural vitality of Florida's tidal areas. I'm Tom Flanagan. On air and online, this is Capitol Report and our end-of-the-week wrap-up of top stories from Tallahassee. Week two of the Florida special session on the budget is over, and lawmakers have still not passed a budget. Tristan Wood spoke with Politico Florida's Gary Fineout and the Florida Phoenix's Christine Sexton about what's happening in Tallahassee, what's taking them so long, and how the process has grown more opaque in recent years.
6: Thanks, Gary and Christine, for doing this. I appreciate it.
7: Thank you for having us.
6: So first off, what's the Capitol been like over the last 2 weeks?
4: Well, this past few days, it's been eerily quiet. I mean, a lot of lawmakers went home after the budget conference committees from last week wrapped up. They're holed up in their offices. They've been bringing in meals because you can smell it around lunchtime when they've been bringing in food into the Capitol.
8: That's a product of them doing this budget during a special session, right? That's not typical. How has that kind of changed this process?
4: Well, when they do the budget during a regular session, it's a lot more hectic and harried and what have you, because what you have to kind of squeeze in the budget negotiations while they're dealing with everything else. This time they left town in March. They still didn't have a budget and kind of kept waiting and waiting. And then they finally reached an agreement over sort of what we call the top level spending amounts. Not intricate details of the budget, but just sort of like they have to start with the first premise, which is how much money do we have? How much can we spend? And what areas are we going to spend it in? And so then the first week of the special session is they had what they called budget conference committees, which are panels made up of lawmakers from both the House and Senate. They get together and they go over offers in their particular subject area. Now, these meetings last all of 2 to 3 minutes. There's paper exchanged. There's, we'll look at your offer. We'll get back to you. And then at the end of that, they say, okay, anything we haven't agreed on is then, quote, bumped to the budget chairs.
7: This conference process, it used to be the process where it was the hot ticket, right? All the lobbyists are there, the members are there, and they would publicly discuss some of these things. They would say, you know, we're funding this, and line item 51 is this, you know, this study would accomplish this goal. And I feel like over the last several years, it's become this exchange where members meet for a hot moment, they exchange paper, there's no public discussion, you get up and you leave. And everything is discussed, it feels like, behind closed doors.
8: Why do you think those changes have come? Why do you think the process is like this now?
4: What I have been told is there is a bit of fatigue from some of these legislators. They've been here, they've been doing a bunch of different things, and they just want to get the budget closed out and get done. And so, you know, and I think the other thing, I think this also reflects the fact that the legislature, especially over the last 5 to 10 years, most of the decision-making has been even more concentrated in leadership than it was before. I do want to note that, you know, this is not just reporters noting this. You had this past week, you had the governor of the state of Florida come out and make a comment in which he said, oh, it seems like there's a little cabal that makes all these decisions about the budget, and we don't know anything until the white smoke comes out, making a reference to how a pope is selected.
8: Now, we're talking about the state budget and all these negotiations between these politicians. Why should an everyday person care about this?
4: I know for many people, the budget can seem like it's arcane. How does that affect my life? Well, it affects your life in a lot of different ways. Everything from healthcare, how much money local school districts are going to get from the state.
6: On that a little bit, what are some of the sticking points that they're, you know, back and forth on or separated from that would impact like everyday Floridians that you guys have been paying attention?
4: Everglades restoration money. There's been a big disagreement as to how you handle vouchers. Basically, the Senate wants to make sure that the amount of money that's set aside for private school vouchers is listed separately in the education budget. For a variety of reasons, the House wants it all rolled together. Another thing that's kind of out there for some people, at least in the immediate vicinity of Tallahassee, is going to be, you know, what kind of pay raise package is going to be put together. Is it going to be across the board? Is it only going to be selective people like first responders and law enforcement that get a pay bump? I mean, the House and Senate have already said that they're not going to increase health insurance premiums for state workers. But there's other stuff like that that's still all of sort of in the mix.
7: My first focus, though, is what I think is a focus for Perez, which is funding for the Agency for Persons with Disabilities. It usually doesn't get the attention that other state agencies get. This is an agency that advocates would say has been long underfunded. It serves people with intellectual and developmental disabilities who require healthcare, you know, community-based healthcare services if they need to stay out of an institution. I guess one last program, and it got a lot of attention during the regular session, was ADAP. That's the AIDS Drug Assistance Program. And this has not really been in the budget offers back and forth that we've seen to date. You may recall that the legislature put about $31 million in there as a temporary stopgap to prevent the DeSantis administration from eliminating thousands of people from the program. So the legislature agreed to some stopgap funding, but that funding expires at the end of the year, June 30th. So people who advocate for AIDS programs and the need for them, they're hoping for the best, but this is a very large unresolved issue that really no one's been talking about publicly.
6: I know a lot of ink has been written about like the fighting between leadership in the two chambers, and is that what's driving the stalling, you think, or is it fundamental disagreement on those unique issues? What do you think is driving kind of stretching out?
4: I mean, that's the problem with the way the process is right now, is we don't really know all the ins and outs and details. And, you know, what's likely going to happen is they're going to come out and they're going to say, okay, this is what we're offering. And then the other side usually says, okay, we'll take that, except item X, item Y. And you have to kind of try to ask questions but sometimes you don't find out what some of the real disputes are until after the fact. I know that there's been a couple of times that reporters have like tried to go in and make public records requests and get text messages and stuff like that. And they discover that all of a sudden that there was a beef about something that never was ever publicly discussed.
6: Not to ask you guys to read like tea leaves too much, but that there's this situation with budget. But the other thing that's looking to come this year is kind of the property tax special session. Do you feel that how long this is stretched out, what omens do you think that gives for how smooth that special session is going to be?
4: Well, I really think it depends upon the proposal that gets finally released by the governor. I mean, that's essentially where we're at with that, is that basically it is anticipated that the governor will release a proposal at some time in the future ahead of a special session. And then the question is, how does the Senate and House view that proposal? Do they accept it as is and pass it and put it on the ballot? Or do they want to tinker with it? I think the governor wants to get something on the ballot this November. The deadline to do that is early August. I think all signs are is that there will be a special session in some point in time between now and August. And a property tax proposal will be debated and discussed and, you know, theoretically voted on. It's going to take a supermajority to get it onto the ballot. And so can they craft a proposal that you've got enough votes for?
6: Thank you both for your time. I really appreciate it.
3: And this just broke as we were putting this edition of Capitol Report together. Florida House Speaker Daniel Perez sent an email to his members today saying conference meetings on the budget would resume and possibly wrap up on Tuesday. That's the day after Memorial Day. If that in fact does happen, the new budget would be on members' desks, actually available electronically, that afternoon, and that would start the 72-hour cooling-off clock ticking. The full legislature would then be back in Tallahassee a week from today to vote on the budget and adjourn sine die. Florida's drug overdose deaths continued to decline in 2025, according to recent state data. Opioid-caused deaths fell by 42% from January of 2025 to June of the same year, and fentanyl-caused deaths fell 46%. That's according to the Interim 2025 Drugs in Deceased Persons report that's released by the Florida Medical Examiners Commission. U.S. Senator Ashley Moody credits law enforcement for cracking down on drug smugglers and dealers, as well as proactive efforts to help those who are addicted.
9: You have to have not just law enforcement efforts in terms of interdiction or going after these poison peddlers. You have to make sure that those addicted are not going to keep seeking out drugs.
3: The number of fatal drug overdoses has dropped over the past 3 years across the country, according to the U.S. Centers for Disease Control. About 70,000 Americans died from an overdose in 2025. That was the lowest number since 2019, and a decline of about 14% from the prior year. Coming up on Capitol Report, there's no official word yet, but there are many signs that Florida's notorious alligator Alcatraz detention facility may be on the verge of closure.
10: We are ready to jump back into court in early June and continue our fight until we know for sure that this project is dead and will never come back.
3: And we'll see what it takes to bring a critical coastal area back to a cleaner and more natural state.
11: each adult oyster can filter a lot of water, you know, up to 50 gallons a day. So it's good for the health of the bay.
3: Detractors of Florida's new congressional maps say redrawn districts threaten to topple a part of the state constitution aimed in part at preventing partisan gerrymandering. Miami Gardens Democratic Senator Chevron Jones argues that so-called race-neutral map drawing undermines meaningful representation for Black and Hispanic voters. He talked about it on the Between the Lines with Derek Ham podcast from State Affairs.
12: Do you think in Florida that we need, that Black voters need those protections any longer?
5: I think the danger is us even having this conversation, that this national conversation that's happening, even this whole idea of race neutral, because when you look at the maps that Florida, that we just, that the governor just put forth, it's race neutral for who? Because when you're talking about representation and you are coupling, you are compacting individuals within a community, and you're splitting those communities up. And I'm talking about, let's use Central Florida, mm-hmm. Which is a predominantly Puerto Rican community, but you now split them into four. Isn't it only right that the individuals who live in that community are represented by somebody in that community? What is the problem with having multiple people sitting at the table who represents multiple different types of individual? And if the governor was sincere in his comments when it comes to talking about race neutrality, that I would. I would believe him if he can make comments like where white men feel as if they are being discriminated against, or this is for that particular group of individuals. I think there is a slap in African-American people's faces who have been fighting true discrimination within this country and even within this state. So the idea that the maps that has been presented to us and that has been voted on by the legislature to suggest that individuals of a certain community should not have that type of representation, I'm not going to say it's not fair, because I think that word has gone out the window. I would ask individuals who believe so strongly in this race neutral aspect, how would you feel on the other side if you were represented by an individual who was not from your community, who did not know your needs, who never lived your lived experience and could not speak to those lived experiences in the Congress or even in the state Senate or even within the Florida House? Those type of things matter.
3: 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The Immigration Detention Center in the Everglades, known as Alligator Alcatraz, is reportedly preparing to close next month. WGCU's Jennifer Crawford talked with Elise Bennett, Florida Director of the Center for Biological Diversity, about the purported timeline.
13: Your organization, Friends of the Everglades, and the Miccosukee Tribe all joined forces to shut down this detention facility immediately upon news that it was being built back in the summer of 2025. Now, almost a year later, we are actually hearing reports that the facility could be shut down rather imminently. When did you first hear this news?
10: Well, the news had been trickling out for a while. We had been hearing that folks were being removed from the site and taken to other facilities. We were seeing flights landing and taking off. And so it wasn't until last week when the New York Times broke that there were actual official conversations going on that we started to get a better picture of what was occurring and the fact that this facility may finally be closed, and soon, within the end of the next month.
13: What is your reaction?
10: We filed this case and our motion for a preliminary injunction before they ever brought one person onto that site. And we did that to try to prevent environmental harms that we've proven since then and that are ongoing now. So We're disappointed because we fought for this to happen sooner. We're relieved to hear that it may finally close, but we're not going to let up. We can't, while Florida's most vulnerable remain at risk. And the fact is, until we know for sure that it's closed and all the harm is remediated, we can't stop.
13: Have you been made aware of what the reason is behind this closure, the sudden closure, assuming it happens? We've heard reports of operational costs upwards of $1 billion and a cost of $1 million every day to run the facility.
10: I've heard the same, though I haven't seen any official documentation confirming that. The thing that comes to my mind is that we've demonstrated in court, and we continue to observe this overwhelming and irreparable environmental harm. And seeing his reports begs the question, for what? A sadistic political stunt that will be the source of national shame for our children and our grandchildren? An opportunity to deny constitutional rights to people who are here in our country, to violate federal laws? The fact that none of those reasons were enough to shut down the facility, but that it came down to, you know, mud on their face and high costs for taxpayers is really disappointing.
13: Now, how does the closure of this facility impact your litigation, which stems, as you mentioned, from allegations that both the state and federal government broke environmental laws with the hasty construction of it in the Everglades with really zero environmental studies whatsoever being done?
10: Yeah, well, I'll note that the reported timeline of this closure is interesting because the plan is to have all detainees removed from the site just days before we can jump back into action in district court and amend and supplement our complaint and move forward with our environmental claims. And the fact is that there is still work to be done to ensure that the federal and state government remediate and preserve the site so that something like this never happens again. So we are ready to jump back into court in early June and continue our fight until we know for sure that this project is dead and will never come back.
13: Now, you've also filed litigation to get records regarding the funding, the amount of money that was spent, and where all those dollars came from. Can you give me an update on the status of those efforts?
10: So that litigation was filed by Friends of the Everglades, our co-plaintiff in the environmental case, and they continue to receive records from that request that we are reviewing and making public as we get them. We also have many records requests to the federal government as well. Unfortunately, those responses have been slow-walked, and we are still working to get that information, which is going to be incredibly valuable to continue to piece together the picture of the full extent of the harm there. We already know that that harm is overwhelming, but there are many details that we know we're likely not aware of just yet. So even beyond fighting in this case in court to stop the project and get the site remediated, we will also be fighting to get answers to the questions that so many Floridians and people across the nation have about this facility and its impacts.
13: How would you envision this deconstruction to take place? Would that happen rapidly, would you think?
10: We don't know. And part of that is because the federal government didn't comply with the National Environmental Policy Act. Generally, the government would have to come with its full plan, not just the setup, but also the takedown, because from the beginning, they've claimed this was going to be a temporary site. So there would have been a thoughtful plan put in place for how are we going to remove all of the human waste off of the site? How are we going to remove jet fuel? How are we going to make sure that nothing is spilled or runs off of the site? All of those questions would have been thought through and answered by experts who manage these kinds of wastes and these impacts to the environment. But because the federal and state government pushed ahead without complying with their own federal laws, we are stuck in this boondoggle where we kind of have to, you know, build the plane while we land it. And that doesn't mean we're going to back away and we're not going to try to restore the site, but it shows the reason that these laws exist and why they should have been complied with in this case.
3: That was Elise Bennett of the Center for Biological Diversity with WGCU's Jennifer Crawford. Florida's increasingly crowded waterways had 694 boating accidents last year. That was up from the prior 2 years, according to a new state report. The annual Florida Fish and Wildlife Conservation Commission's boating accident statistical report also shows there were 51 fatalities last year. That was down from 81 deaths in 2024. Drowning was the leading cause of death, according to the report. Monroe County, which includes the Florida Keys, had the most boating accidents last year, while the most deaths occurred in Lee County. FWC officer Chris Boley says boat captains always need to pay attention to their surroundings.
14: It's important you know all the navigational rules and you keep, you know, your head on a swivel, because while you might know all that stuff, all the other boats out there, you don't know if the boat next to you is a seasoned captain with thousands of hours of experience or if it's someone who rented a vessel for the day and it's their first time on a boat.
3: The state has nearly 103 million registered vessels and up to 1 million non-registered vessels actively using Florida waters. You're listening to Capital Report from WFSU Public Media. I'm Tom Flanagan. Finally this week, Florida has the longest coastline in the contiguous United States, with about 8,500 miles of tidal shoreline. While a waterfront view seems idyllic, the reality is communities are dealing with the pressures of rising sea levels. Global warming has elevated Florida's waterline by 8 inches since 1950, and it's expected to keep growing. For NPR's Climate Solutions Week, we're looking at a nature-based way of stabilizing the coast. It's called Living Shorelines. WUSF's Jessica Mazaros reports public officials have been taking the lead on this initiative for about a decade.
15: Mesh bags filled with oyster shells are stacked to create a barrier between Old Tampa Bay and red mangroves at Phillippe Park in Safety Harbor. This is called a living shoreline. It's the opposite of a hardened shoreline, which uses concrete or other material to build a seawall. Stacy Day with Pinellas County heads up this effort.
16: We know that there used to be oysters in this part of the bay.
15: So they're reviving that population. Oyster reefs along the shore help to break up waves and prevent the land from eroding. Plus,
16: each adult oyster can filter a lot of water, you know, up to 50 gallons a day. So it's good for the health of the bay.
15: Pinellas has 8 living shoreline projects at this park alone. One of them is an offshore oyster reef, which Day says helped minimize flood damage from the hurricanes a couple years ago.
16: It didn't move at all in the storms.
15: It's not just oysters. Living shorelines can be made with sand, rocks, and plants. And these natural barriers get stronger as they get older, unlike traditional seawalls, which weaken over time before ultimately crumbling. That's the case for one 50 miles south at Rose Park along Palmasola Bay in Manatee County.
17: The seawall is very old, and where we're standing today, you can see the giant cracks and you can see the rebar that is in the old concrete that was used to establish the wall.
15: Sherry Swanson with the county says this seawall didn't stop floodwaters from submerging the park during Hurricane Helene in 2024.
17: The storm water came over the seawall and it went into the park, and some of the trees were killed by the saltwater and other ones were knocked over by the wind.
15: Now, Manatee is replacing this seawall with a natural slope made of oyster bars, artificial reefs, and native plants.
17: And then the waves will be able to gently roll up the slopes versus crashing into these abrupt seawall edges that are currently here.
15: Another 40 miles south at Blackburn Point in Sarasota County, I walk on shells. The Gulf water is lapping onto red mangrove trees. Armando Ubeda of Florida Sea Grant says where I'm standing didn't exist 10 years ago.
18: You wouldn't be able to stand at this spot because it was a big drop.
15: The county used coconut fiber logs to build out the non-existent shoreline. They added mangroves, oysters, and loose shells. The project is considered a success.
18: The shoreline is being restored, basically. The soil is in there. The park is still here. And we're getting more people coming now, fishing and doing things, so it's great.
15: So far, most of Florida's living shoreline restoration has happened on public lands by local governments. There's more than 30 reported across the state. But Ubeda says there's a huge missing piece to this resiliency puzzle.
18: We need private homeowners to get involved.
15: residents own more of the state's coastline than their governments do. So Ubeda's team published an informational website. They also offer a course that teaches people to navigate the design and permitting process. And a new state law passed this year helps streamline the red tape. I'm Jessica Mazaros, reporting from Florida's Gulf Coast.
3: Our regular Capitol Report correspondents are Gina Jordan, Regan McCarthy, and Tristan Wood. Thanks also to Derek Hamm, Jennifer Crawford, and Jessica Mazaros. Technical support for Capitol Report comes from Taylor Cox, and I'm Tom Flanagan. 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
4: 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It's great to have you along, and we hope you'll stay tuned. There's much more to come.

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What you think you gonna do next year?

0: Gene Harris at the piano. Andy Simpkins, Bill Dowdy making up the three sounds and the music of Sinatra. Actually, it's on the Blue Note label, and it's titled Blue Note Plays Sinatra. That was Witchcraft getting us started. I love Gene Harris. My goodness. I'm Tony Moa. Doug McDonald up next. And this is from the album Organizing. Nice version of If I Shall Lose You.
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0: Celebrate 30 years of Diaspora Vibe Cultural Arts Incubator with an unforgettable evening of jazz at the Moor in Miami, featuring international guitarist Kurt Rosenwinkel on Saturday, May 30th. 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
4: 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It's time for another hour of great jazz here on Weeknight Jazz with Tony Moha, here on 91.3 WLRN and 91.5 in the Keys. It's great to have you along, and we hope you'll stay tuned. There's much more to come.

That's another one of those many Tom Harrell compositions. This one is titled Wishing Well. It's from the album Paradise. Tom Harrell playing flugelhorn and trumpets. It's on the Bluebird label. To start this hour of jazz with yours truly, Tony Mowad. Good to be with you, my friends. A lot of good music for you this hour. Greg Green up next. With you, my friends. A lot of good music for you this hour. Greg Green up next.

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There's more just ahead on Weeknight Jazz right after these announcements.

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1: Can be a python hunter. Pythons aren't venomous, but a lot of snakes out in the Everglades, like the Florida cottonmouth, which can look a lot like pythons, are poisonous. How dangerous is it then for amateurs to be out there doing this?
2: I mean, that particular danger is maybe the most real danger, right? Is mistaking a venomous cottonmouth, which are everywhere, really. We saw way more of those than pythons. And the person who in the film who mistook it is a like sixth generation Floridian.
1: Brandon Swamp Boy, they called it in the film.
2: Who mistook it, and I think it was just it was a rather large cottonmouth, and you know, it was late at night, and thankfully nothing bad happened. I don't know how we would have acted. You know, in the film, he picks up the cottonmouth, looks at it, realizes it's a cottonmouth, puts it back down.
1: And a lot of amateurs might not have done that.
2: It's true. People should really know their snakes, and hopefully the amateurs that go out are snake enthusiasts. And actually, that's one of the more fascinating things about this whole thing, is that the people that are called to remove pythons are actually the ones that are in love the most with reptiles, like a whole set of species that people really hate and malign. And that's why I have an affinity with reptiles also, because they're this sort of misunderstood kind of these misunderstood creatures. And snakes I've grown more of an affinity for.
1: As Wasilewski says at the outset, reptiles have been demonized since the first book of the Bible. So, I mean, yeah, that's a good point. Now, another debate the python hunt brings up is whether the Burmese python really is the chief culprit in the demise of so much Everglades wildlife, the 87% reduction in bobcats, for example. Some folks in your film called Florida's python hunt event just a carnival distraction from the fact that man-made intrusions like pesticides are just as much, if not more, to blame. Do they have a point?
2: Yeah, I think the point is that maybe the pythons get a lot of the publicity of the demise of the Everglades, and it has to be just one of the many causes of the decline over the years. Especially snake enthusiasts are worried that people get a little too cruel and rah-rah about, like, you know, sort of placing all the blame on this, like, invasive, you know, snake. And I heard this stuff enough that it was important to be included in the film.
1: Sure.
2: And in the film, you'll notice it comes well after the sort of mainstream view is kind of depicted. And you know, I don't really. It's funny. You know, you're a journalist, and I see myself as a filmmaker that uses aspects of journalism, but I don't know if I'm a journalist first. So you know, there was a version of this movie where we just look for answers for that particular question. Mm-hmm. But I was actually more interested in the conversation about that. And the more I looked in the direction of trying to prove that idea, the harder it became.
1: But as you said, the documentary's purpose is to give everybody a hearing. And I think it did that, yeah.
2: And I think, you know, as you know, we shot this in 2023, and as years have gone by, there's been a lot of dialogue about, you know, the question of development in the Everglades, like what is really, you know, should we have land developers on the board of FWC, et cetera? And, you know, this is stuff.
1: FWC meaning the Fish and Wildlife Commission. Yeah.
2: You know, I'm not even part of this conversation. I'm just trying to make a, you know, awesome movie about the Florida Python Challenge, and all these people are talking about this.
1: Now, in the end, it's not Floridians, but the Hobbs family from Tennessee that wins the 2023 Python Challenge. But the really striking result is that the more than 1,000 people who took part in the hunt only managed to catch and kill, or pith as they call it, a couple hundred of the tens if not hundreds of thousands of Burmese pythons out there. And you make a point of reminding the audience that no government campaign to eradicate invasive reptiles has ever succeeded. So is this a documentary about delusion?
2: No, I mean, we were inspired by, there's a film called Hands on a Hard Body, which is like a sort of comedy of errors competition film about this contest

0: to win a hard body pickup truck in a small town. So I was always interested in the sort of comedy of errors in a way of that. It does seem kind of like a publicity stunt, just sort of a boondoggle. I also was moved by how, you know, earnest people were about trying to, you know, save the environment and also spending time out there. Even, you know, the moments where you're just getting eaten alive by bugs and you think nature wants you dead, it was very moving. But, you know, Joe Wasluski is who mentioned that to me, that there, you know, there's been no successful removal of any invasive reptile population. And it shows how little we really know about how reptile populations act. And also when things become part of the ecosystem, Joe will say there's an invasive species curve. You know, the invasive species has a leg up on everything around it. But eventually, all the nature around it learn its nature and sort of start to combat itself. So everyone is basically saying eradication is impossible. But these days, other species are, you know, seeing pythons as food. Mm-hmm. They found pythons in the belly of cottonmouths.
1: Right, so the pythons are becoming prey as well as predator. Yeah.
0: Yes.
1: No, that's interesting. And I was also struck by the last scene of the film, when the so-called Glades girl, Shannon, comes across a good-sized python on the road, but rather than catch it, she takes out her smartphone and films its undeniable beauty as it slithers back into the Everglades. What sort of farewell message were you trying to get across there?
0: Well, you know, Jimbo and his daughter, and you'll see in the film, Jimbo and his daughter, they said this whole competition, everything, and everything Jimbo went through because he actually was in the... He was a contractor, and then he became banned from the challenge and banned...
1: Contractor meaning a hunter.
0: He was a Burmese python contracted hunter for the government, and then he, you know, sort of was dismissed. In that scene, if they actually picked up the snake and put it down, if they touched it in any way, that would be committing a crime. Because it's against the law to, as Joe Wasluski says in the film, it's against the law to release non-indigenous species. But yeah, in that scene, you know, at the end of the movie, you're looking for transcendence. They did not want to catch that snake. Jimbo believes that the babies are sort of going to be part of the ecosystem, and they're on the table as food. And if he caught, you know, you saw early in the film, he caught a giant snake. So
1: yeah,
0: but in that moment, they, you know, together didn't want to do anything and they didn't want to touch it. All they do is film it. And it's actually sort of a bookend with the beginning of the film. You know, I just want to be out here and I just want to, like, find different animals, film it for myself, not even, you know, for clicks or anything. And then
1: just appreciate the beauty of it out there. Yeah. Xander, many thanks and congratulations.
0: Thank you so much.
1: That was my conversation with South Florida filmmaker Xander Robin about his new Everglades documentary, The Python Hunt. Still to come, a new WLRN documentary presents Miami as a climate change resilience showcase. 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
1: 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I'm Tim Padgett. The populist powers that be today can deny climate change and its man-made causes all they want, but just about any climate scientist on the planet will still tell you it's a reality that's not going away, and it's not going away on WLRN. A WLRN-TV original documentary, Facing the Future, South Florida versus Climate Change, takes us back to the often harrowing hurricane season of 2024, the year that featured monster storms like Milton and Helene, but also monster rain and flood events that show us just how much more wrathful global warming has made the skies above us and the waters below us. More important, though, facing the future profile South Florida's climate activists and academics creating a national model for climate change resilience, from raised streets in the Keys to floodplain connectivity in the Everglades. Recently, one of the experts featured in the WLRN documentary Facing the Future joined me, Miami Herald chief climate change reporter Alex Harris. Alex, always great to have you on.
5: Great to be here.
1: Alex, I want to start by playing a clip here from the documentary from University of Miami meteorological scientist Nkosi Muse, who is vice chair of the City of Miami Climate Resilience Committee.
6: We're not unique in the fact that we face sea level rise. We're not unique in the fact that we deal with extreme heat. We're not unique in the fact that it rains a lot. But we are unique in the fact that we're dealing with all those things at the same time, right? So we have heat, hurricane season, flooding, even at times drought, all at the same time.
1: So, Alex, for you, does that sort of sum up why Miami and South Florida should be considered the country's climate change ground zero, and therefore the place that has the duty, let's say, to show the rest of the country how to manage this onslaught? I mean, you also say in the film that what sets South Florida apart in this regard is that, quote, we get to see things, right?
5: Absolutely. It's the burden of seeing the symptoms of climate change directly in front of our eyes. It's a lot harder to pretend it's not real if you're up to your ankles in flood water when you're outside trying to get your mail. Dr. Close is totally right. We see a lot more of the frontline effects than anyone else down here, and it absolutely changes the politics. You'll see bipartisan climate action is something that happens in South Florida more than it does in other places. You see residents are asking their politicians for flood resilience. At the same time, they're also asking for better parks or more efficient public transportation. It's just a kitchen table issue down here.
1: Yeah, I mean, even you know, the most conservative Republicans in the state, including Governor DeSantis, are Everglades champions. I mean, it's a reality here, right?
5: Absolutely.
1: As I mentioned, though, the documentary takes us back to 2024, and really one of the most compelling passages in the film isn't about a devastating hurricane, but about the devastating rainstorm we experienced here that summer and how you and the Herald mobilized to cover it. The feeling the viewer gets is that it's not just the big storms that we have to learn to prepare for now, it's also the common cloudburst now that can wreak almost as much havoc. What do we need to start acknowledging about that, especially as it pertains to what we saw, you know, you dealing with in the documentary?
5: Yeah, I really think this is one of the most important takeaways that anyone who lives in South Florida can draw from what climate change is going to mean for them and what it means now. Hurricanes are horrible. They're big special events, right? We have a really good system in Florida for preparing for them, for getting people out of harm's way, for rebuilding afterwards. We're pretty good at that. We're best in the nation, Florida's response to storms. But what we're not as good at is the rainstorms. They are getting stronger. They are already overwhelming our infrastructure. The roads are just literally not designed to hold that much water. Your homes are too low in some neighborhoods. And there's not that easy, quick call the emergency operations system center, get the money from the federal government to help repair the flood damage. There is not as easy a 1, 2, 3. We know what to
1: right.
5: do.
1: And Alex, just quickly explain to scientific lay people like me why the common rainstorm has become so much stronger, powerful, etc.
5: Absolutely. I mean, if you live in South Florida, you felt it. When you go outside on a humid day, the air feels thick. Hot air can hold more moisture.
1: Yeah.
5: So as the atmosphere bakes, it's easier to squeeze more rain out of clouds. So the rainstorms are truly getting stronger. It's something we can visually see and track in the last couple decades.
1: Right. So I'm sorry, I didn't mean to interrupt you there. Continue that important thought you were making before.
5: Yeah, absolutely. So that's the kind of stuff that we really need to start preparing for as a community. And Miami has taken some great strides. South Florida, Florida has made some efforts to respond to that kind of flooding because we don't have the muscle memory yet as a federal government. We're not where we need to be in the same way we are for once a year or once every few year hurricane preps. But these rainstorms, I mean, we all know what happens on 95 in Biscayne when it rains in Brickell or downtown. You see cars flooding once or twice a summer. Yeah. It's really an issue that needs more attention down here. And I think local governments are trying to address it, but we're not there yet.
1: Now, you also say in the film that we're, quote, at an inflection point in this struggle with climate change. There's a moment when you recite for us in the film the remarkable temperature data we're seeing these days that's driving so much of this. Tell us about that and other reasons why you feel we're at that inflection point now.
5: Yeah, these numbers always get me. In 1960, Miami had about 85 days a year where it felt like it was over 90 degrees. Right about now, we're seeing about 133 days. And by 2050, if business as usual, we could see 187 days a year that feel like they're over 90 degrees. That's more than half the year.
1: More than half the year, yeah. Oh, God.
5: It's crazy. I mean, that's hot weather to wait for a bus outside or do yard work, or if you work outside, God forbid, that gets dangerous to be outside when it's that hot. This is something that, you know, it's not a problem for the future. It's a problem for right now. And we've profiled right. Many people who are experiencing it in their day-to-day lives.
1: And I would imagine that has economic consequences in the sense that why come to Florida in February when it's no different than July?
5: Yeah, absolutely. I mean, people don't visit Boston in January. They might stop visiting Miami in August if it gets miserable to be outside.
1: Yeah. This is the South Florida Roundup on WLRN. I'm speaking with Miami Herald's Alex Harris, who is featured in the new WLRN-TV documentary, Facing the Future, South Florida versus Climate Change. If you missed it, you can watch the film on WLRN-TV or find it on the WLRN YouTube channel. And a reminder that if you miss any part of the program, you can search for the South Florida Roundup podcast in the NPR app or wherever you listen to podcasts. So, Alex, what is South Florida doing as a community of activists and scientists now that stands out in terms of building this national model of climate change resilience that the documentary sees emerging here? One of the scientists in it remarks that here we're seeing an unusual level of, quote, social cohesion when it comes to resilience solutions. Can you give us some examples of what the film talks about there?
5: Yeah, absolutely. So Miami is not well known for having the largest community of activists compared to other major cities in the U.S. But what this smaller community down here does have is they are really, they work together. They advocate for similar issues from Miami-Dade County, from the cities. We see things like asking for a climate emergency resolution. We see people talking about making sure that there are floodplain changes, that can we have parks that absorb more water? Can we pay more attention? Can we add more solar? There are community groups that work together to try to advocate for all the same solutions here. And it's a lot stronger than having five different groups asking for five different things.
1: Mm-hmm. Now, two of the examples that stood out for me was this idea of connectivity. And you mentioned, you know, how do we create spaces that serve as sponges, you know, for water. But I was really intrigued that, you know, we talk about Everglades restoration, for example, so much as having to do with, you know, our water supply. But it also, the film also talked about how we use the Everglades as this connectivity, a floodplain connectivity mechanism that can also help us mitigate. I was intrigued by that. But again, I'm a layperson. Can you explain a little bit about how that works?
5: Absolutely. So yeah, all of our drinking water comes from the Everglades. So we need water to flow south through there. We need rain to fall over there and recharge it. So we've got nice, clean drinking water. But we also want that water to stay over there. We do not right. want it encroaching on West Miami-Dade into our neighborhood. So there are really great changes that can be made of how canals are designed, how the big plots of land that can serve as a buffer. Wetlands are really important. The whole, like the line of development versus wildlife on the edge boundaries of the county. The more space we have, the more room there is to soak up that water and recharge the aquifer for us, but also to, you know, serve as a holding spot, like the ditch in front of your house that holds the water so it doesn't come into your front yard. Yeah. The Everglades can definitely serve as one of those answers, and it's really being looked at now as a climate solution instead of just an environmental restoration project.
1: Right. Now, one of the other examples that I found, and you and I have discussed this on this show before, the idea, and you know, like we're seeing in Miami Beach, projects like this, raised streets, seawalls, mm-hmm. that sort of thing. But the documentary pointed out that this is really, really urgent in the Keys, right?
5: Oh, yeah. There are places in the Keys, still Right Point, which was highlighted in the documentary, that have seen more than 100 days in a row where streets are underwater from flooding. This is something residents have been begging for solutions for years, but these projects are really expensive, and they're also really controversial, and they're not happening as fast as scientists and government workers say they need to.
1: All right. Now, one of the things the documentary also drives home, and you sort of alluded to it a couple of minutes ago, is that all the work the climate scientists are doing, all the important work the climate scientists are doing in South Florida, has to be complemented, or and is being complemented, by the work of citizen activists like the Clio Institute and the artist-led Cortada Foundation, not to mention journalists like yourself. From your standpoint as a climate change journalist here, do you agree with that point the documentary makes?
5: Yeah, I mean, something, I watched the documentary for the first time last night, and what I was struck by was not, you know, the great good work that folks are doing, but when the camera panned to the crowd, it's nice to see how many people show up to these events because they care. People who go to Clio events, go to Cortada events, who are in the audience because they care and they really want to be a part of the solution. I think that's something that is always really nice to see, and something these groups are really good at mobilizing groups of people. I mean, you could always have more, but it is really good to see that they're reaching a diverse group of people to share the idea that we could all be part of solutions.
1: Mm-hmm. Now, at the start of the documentary, though, Alex, you say flat out, quote, "I worry that we're not moving fast enough." If so, what do we have to do to move faster on this here and around the country and around the world, for that matter?
5: Well, we're clearly not moving fast enough if people are still getting their homes and cars flooded multiple times a year in South Florida, right, and seeing their property values change or their insurance prices go up. I think we need to get our engineering solutions in order faster. I mean, adaptation is something South Florida is already leading the country on and really could do an even better job of. And the federal and the state government has done a really good job with the Resilient Florida Grant Program of really supercharging that in Florida, $1 billion over the last few years, helping local governments build pumps and pipes and higher roads. I just think we need to see, you know, shovels in the ground a little faster. These projects need to, these seawalls need to get higher quicker.
1: Right. But one point, though, that I don't think the documentary did bring up is that one thing that I think we don't experience as badly as, say, the Gulf Coast experiences in storms for hurricanes is storm surge. Mm-hmm. Is that something that perhaps we need to have the Gulf Coast scientists showing us how to, you know, to confront?
5: Oh, absolutely. Storm surge is definitely an issue here, too. Just ask anybody who lived in some of the coastal communities after Hurricane Irma. But it's way larger of an issue and much more serious of an issue on the Gulf Coast. But it doesn't mean that the solutions they come up with can't be something we adapt and start to use here. And doesn't mean that the science we do here can't work there as well.
1: All right. That was my conversation with Alex Harris, the Miami Herald's chief climate change reporter, who is featured in the new WLRN-TV documentary Facing the Future, South Florida versus Climate Change. Still to come, a look at a Miami Film Festival documentary about what is now the Marshall L. Davis Sr. African Heritage Cultural Arts Center in Liberty City. This is the South Florida Roundup on WLRN.
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1: Welcome back to the South Florida Roundup on WLRN. I'm Tim Padgett. Most of us know the 2016 movie Moonlight, which won the Oscar for Best Picture and put a positive spotlight on the lives, especially the black lives, of Miami's dynamic Liberty City neighborhood. But fewer of us are aware of the Liberty City institution that trained the artistic mind of one of Moonlight's creators, Terrell Alvin McCraney. McCraney was a student at what was then called the African Heritage Cultural Arts Center, which marked a half century last September as one of America's leading arts education sites. Now known as the Marshall L. Davis Senior African Heritage Cultural Arts Center, it's the subject of a joyful new documentary which had its world premiere at the Miami Film Festival. It's titled An Instrumental Start, A Model for the Nation. The movie's focus is the center's longtime managing director, Marshall L. Davis Sr., whose name was recently added. Mr. Davis joined the show, along with documentary director Brian Barrell, to discuss the history of the area and the development of the center, which provides access to educational and artistic resources for kids in South Florida's historically black communities. Mr. Davis, as I mentioned, this cultural arts center in Liberty City that now bears your name recently turned 50, and for 43 of those years, you've been its managing director. Tell us what this arts education institution was envisioned as and why it became such a pivotal fixture of Liberty City and, as the documentary says, a model for the nation.
10: So it came out in 1975. I came in 1983. I was a former educator, and I came into the center with the intention of educating students. I thought it's very important that students continued education, not for a grade, but for their own self-development. Mm-hmm. So with intention, I said, you know, we can develop some kids and get them the skills they need, the concepts they need, so that they can be on a platform that is almost impossible for them to fail.
1: And these are all the arts. I mean,
10: these
1: music,
10: are all arts. We have a multi-art
1: arts,
10: program.
1: Dancing,
10: have, yes,
1: music, et cetera.
10: Dance, drama, instrumental music, cinematic art, fashion art. We have it all.
1: And the thing that impressed me in the documentary, you know, a lot of these kids are, don't come from, you know, affluent families. And what you tell them is, you want to play the saxophone? Okay, buy the mouthpiece. We'll provide the instrument.
10: Correct.
1: That's how things come together.
10: That's how things come together. Yeah. Terrell McCraney himself came from an area that was called in Liberty Square, which was one of the most impoverished areas at that time.
1: A housing project, yeah.
10: Yes, the housing project. Mm-hmm. And he got an Academy Award.
1: Now, one of the things the documentary points out early on that the center does is give kids in Liberty City a breakout alternative to the kind of arts they've too often been told they're limited to. I want to play a clip here that features Morris Copeland, a former Miami-Dade County government official and a cultural center alumnus.
11: In the communities that have been marginalized and left behind, they've only seen a couple of avenues for you to get out. Playing basketball, playing football, or rapping. The other aspects of it, the dancing, the artistry, they don't connect those things with success because those things are not taught to them at a very young age. And this place was a jewel sitting right in the middle of one of the most depressed, low-income, marginalized communities in the United States.
1: Brian Barrell, what Mr. Davis just described here would seem to be an inviting subject for any documentary filmmaker, but what especially salient facet of the Marshall L. Davis Sr. African Heritage Cultural Arts Center did you as a director feel you could bring out in this documentary?
12: Well, so, and we say this in the movie, there's a lot of great people doing a lot of great work all over this country, but what was happening at the Marshall L. Davis African Heritage Cultural Arts Center was a little different. There was an immersive art. It was every discipline that these kids would get. And then it was intensive on top of that. So you got intensive training on every different art form, and then these kids can kind of figure out what they're good at or what they enjoy. And the whole Mr. Davis's the whole way that he approached it was just different from what we had ever seen. And that's why we thought, we need one of these in every city in the country. Yeah. How can we do this? So, well, the first thing we need to do is we need to tell a story. Mm-hmm. We need to expose people to what's going on there, and then, you know, they can see. I mean, we have 50 years of proven track record that this programs like this work.
1: And we're talking about 400 kids at any one time, right?
10: Particularly during the summer, we have over 300 to 400 kids there. Yeah, and they, like Brian said, they immerse in the arts. Uh-huh. And they get not only the chance to be artists, but the residual benefits of the arts, developing the brain, helping you academically. You don't know that when you're playing that instrument, you're actually doing fractions.
1: Yeah, I mentioned the Oscar-winning film Moonlight at the outset here, and that one of your former students is Moonlight's co-writer, Terrell McCraney. In Brian's documentary, Terrell seems a poster child of sorts for one of the main themes that you just mentioned that the documentary drives home, and that's the idea that the center is not just an art school, but a place that develops kids as persons through the arts. Tell us why Terrell's story illustrates that.
10: Well, Terrell's story illustrates that because Terrell came from a dysfunctional family. His mother has, the film demonstrator has some concerns, and we was able to bring him in, embrace him. And when he finally made it, I remember getting a letter from Terrell saying, Mr. Davis, I want to thank you. I just got accepted to Yale's University.
1: But let's go back to that moment when you met him, when he was running from bullies.
10: Yeah, he was running from bullies in the community. It was a safe place for him to be. And it's a safe place for all kids to be. You know, we know where our kids are in school, and we can find a good place for them to be after school, and they can go home. You know, they had a safe experience that whole week.
1: Mm-hmm. And then, as you said, you gave him a choice that he hadn't really thought about before.
10: He hadn't thought about that choice, and we gave him that choice to say that, Terrell, you can come here. We got you. We're going to help you develop the skills that you need to develop, and the rest is history.
1: Brian Barrell, a hallmark of your documentary is how it also tells the story of Liberty City in a way that makes you appreciate how important the Cultural Arts Center is to the resilience of that community. You point out that once Liberty City, is a sort of Harlem of the South in the early 20th century, perhaps didn't need a place like the center then. But after the Civil Rights Movement, and especially after the McDuffie riots there in 1980, the center suddenly became pivotal. I found that history that you tell in the documentary fascinating.
12: Thanks. You always want to tell a bigger story through a smaller story. So we felt that telling the story, I mean, we go all the way back to the Charter of Miami, and then we tell the whole the whole history of Liberty City, because it's really important to understand what was going on there.
1: Mm-hmm. It was not just Liberty City, but Brownsville, Overtown.
12: There was a whole, all of those places were vibrant communities. People don't necessarily know that. Mm-hmm. So there were these wonderful places and clubs and stores and this vibrant community that was going on. And then when segregation, when desegregation happened, people sort of thought what was white was better. And they started to, those communities started to break up, and then drugs and crime came in, and that all culminated with the McDuffie riots, where a black man was killed by some police officers.
1: Who were then acquitted.
12: They got a trial, they were acquitted, and a huge riot broke out. Mm-hmm. And literally, the city was burned to the ground.
1: Right.
12: And then that's where
1: that's where
12: the Cultural Arts Center came in. Yeah. And shortly after Mr. Davis. So we really felt that we had to set the stage for mm-hmm. what was going on in that community to understand why this place, why it was such a jewel in a community.
1: Yeah, that was important. This is the South Florida Roundup on WLRN. I'm Tim Padgett. I'm speaking with Marshall L. Davis Sr., Managing Director of the acclaimed Marshall L. Davis Sr. African Heritage Cultural Arts Center in Liberty City, and Brian Barrell, Director of a new documentary about the center titled An Instrumental Start, A Model for the Nation. Mr. Davis, we mentioned Terrell McCraney and his Oscar-winning film Moonlight, but the truth is you and your teachers at the center have produced a whole roster of cinema, music, art, and especially dance stars, including your own son, Marshall Davis Jr., who has partnered with tap legends like Savion Glover. I want to play another documentary clip here featuring Nadera Munaj, a Grammy Award-winning dancer and a Cultural Center alumna.
13: Because of my training at the Cultural Arts Center, I'm able to do movies like Drumline, A New Beat. It's how I was able to do Coachella with Beyonce, which is like one of the pinnacles of my career.
1: Mr. Davis, I know that the center's focus is, as we said, developing these kids as people more than as stars, future stars. But how important has it been in terms of allowing you to pursue that core social mission to have your students winning big on shows like Star Search, as your son did, or to have them running internationally acclaimed dance troupes like the Alvin Ailey, as your former student Robert Battle did?
10: Well, it's important to know that there's a definite design in the program to get kids to go from where they are to where they can be and where they should be. It's taking them off the street and then putting them on the highway to be successful. So we have people like Nadira and Marshall and Frederico Williams, who was one of the first students we got to New World School of Arts. we provide a foundation that they can be successful.
14: Right. It's not just dance. I mean, it's also some of the most prominent jazz musicians have come out of this center. What are some of the other areas of art besides dance that you see this center having produced some of the more important figures in the country these days?
10: So it's everything. It's dance. It's cinematic arts. It's fashion. It's vocal music. We have people like Sharif Clayton, who won a Grammy nomination. We have Freebie Lipton, who's also playing the Beast on off-Broadway productions. So it's getting kids to engage in a program. The program includes classical, contemporary, and ethnic forms of the arts. Mm-hmm. So it have all the art performances. So there's very little chance to say that I can't learn something. I have an opportunity to fail. I have an opportunity to be successful.
12: When you walk down the hallways of the place, I mean, it's everybody. I talked to just a kid sitting there, and he just got a scholarship to, you know, a college, the Savannah Art and Design. It's amazing when all of these kids that go there that spend, and we're talking a long time. I mean, they may start at 6 or 7. They'll stay there till 14 or 15.
14: She was there from 1995 to 2004, yes.
12: Yeah.
14: Right?
12: And when you stay that long and you have this kind of immersive training, I mean, the sky's the limit.
14: But Brian, your documentary does a remarkably broad range of interviews with the center's alumni, but also other important arts fixtures such as Felicia Rashad of The Cosby Show fame, who's now the fine arts dean at Howard University. And a big thing they do is frame how the rest of the country should be replicating this Liberty City success. What struck you most about what you heard in your interviews with them in that regard?
12: Well, we call the film A Model for the Nation.
14: Exactly.
12: Because that's what we are trying to do. And, I mean, everybody, I mean, Felicia Rashad, she noticed, one of her teachers, LaShonda Batts, who's in the film, she noticed immediately, like, there's something about this girl. She's talented. Like, where did she come from? And she says in the documentary, like, I can see somebody who was trained at an early age, you know, because I recognize it in my sister. You know, she recognized it in LaShonda. That's what the Cultural Arts Center does for these kids.
14: Mm-hmm. Mr. David, something else the documentary captured that struck me was how your center reaches out to the artistic potential of special needs mm-hmm. kids, especially those on the spectrum. Keeping on that theme of how the center is a model for the nation, should autism educators, for example, be looking to places like your center as an important but perhaps untapped way of opening the world to these children and these children to the world?
10: Yeah, our program is open to anyone and everyone, regardless of their talent. We start everybody at the beginning, at the basis. We let them emerge at their own level, at their own pace. We have classes that are on different levels, beginning, intermediate, advanced. So a person can stay in a class for whatever period of time they need to stay in that level until they can get to the next level. Mm-hmm. We have an apprenticeship program. So once they're at a performance readiness level, they can get in one of our performing art companies or our exhibition companies. Mm-hmm.
14: But I was struck by, there was one autistic young man who was brought to the center, and you were able to discover that he was one heck of a sketch artist.
10: Yes.
14: A drawer. How does the center go about, as I said, tapping that potential in children like him in ways that perhaps conventional education is not?
10: Well, you look at the child as a child. You put no limitation on the child. And you say, here's the basics. Here's where you need to start. And just keep building upon that foundation. And it's just sequential learning that is the key to it. It's about inspiring kids, about theory and practice to get them where they need to be from where they are.
14: Oh, that's impressive. Marshall L. Davis Sr. is managing director of the Marshall L. Davis Sr. African Heritage Cultural Arts Center in Liberty City. Brian Barrell is director of the new documentary about the center titled An Instrumental Start, A Model for the Nation.
12: We're also going to be showing this in educational institutes across the country, and we are going to culminate when the film is shown at in Washington, D.C. as part of the Black Caucus in September, which we hope will help leaders, fund more programs like this.
14: Gentlemen, thank you very much to both
10: of you.
14: We really appreciate it. That will do it for the South Florida Roundup. If you missed any part of the show, you can always search for the South Florida Roundup podcast on the NPR app or wherever you listen to podcasts. The show is produced by Katie Munoz and Denise Royal with help from Chris DiAvanzo. Denise is the senior producer of content streaming and news products. Katie is our director of original live programming.
1: Mateo Sanchez is WLRN's digital director. Sergio Bustos is our vice president of news. The vice president of radio and the show's technical supervisor is Peter J. Mertz. MJ Smith engineered today's show. I'm Tim Padgett. Have a great weekend and thanks for listening. Gracias, merci, obrigado.

0: This is 91.3 WLRN and HD1 Miami, Fort Lauderdale. 91.5 WKWM and HD1 Marathon, Key West. 105.5 WOLL HD2 Hope Sound. 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
4: Today on the Florida Roundup, our annual summer reading special. We have two Florida thrillers for you, one from Kip Lyman, a first-time novelist. She says she lives in a haunted house in Fort Pierce and credits heavenly inspiration for her book.
5: It was divine intervention. The story was written. It was out there floating around, and all of a sudden it said, I choose Kip Lyman.
4: It's The Purple Ribbon, an innocent enough name, but this novel is a modern thriller with some really terrible acts of violence and inspiring acts of bravery. The other thriller today is from Artis Henderson. It's part autobiography and part investigation. She spent years looking into her father's life as a major marijuana smuggler in Florida and his death, tracing back to a federal agent who investigated it.
6: I did not have the nerve to ask him if he killed my father.
4: I'm Tom Hudson in Miami. This week, it's the Florida Roundup Summer Reading Special.
7: BBC News with Govinda Gill. Reports from the Democratic Republic of the Congo say an Ebola treatment centre has been destroyed in a suspected arson attack in Mongwalu in Ituri province. Officials say no one was injured in the incident. Thomas Nardi has more.
8: This is the second attack on an Ebola treatment center, signaling a growing distrust of health workers, some of whom continue to face threats. On Thursday, local community members burned down two tents belonging to Alima, an international humanitarian NGO, as family members and friends attempted to claim the body of an Ebola patient for proper burial in Ruampara in the Ituri province, where the virus has spread to seven health zones.
7: Uganda's health ministry has confirmed three new Ebola cases, bringing the total to five. Officials say two of the new patients, a driver and a health worker, had contact with the country's first confirmed case. The third is a Congolese woman who travelled into Uganda earlier this month with mild symptoms. The number of people killed in a gas explosion at a coal mine in China has reached at least 90. A massive rescue operation is underway at the site in northern Shanxi province. Here's Jonathan Head.
9: There have been teams of rescuers, I mean, something like 800 people at the site since late last night, trying to rescue those if they survive, otherwise retrieve their bodies. And then beyond that, of course, I assume they will start investigating. I mean, they've already detained some executives from the company. It's a privately owned coal mine in relation to the accident. Xi Jinping did warn that lessons must be learnt. There hasn't been an accident this serious for 16 years.
7: The US Secretary of State Marco Rubio has held talks in Delhi with India's Prime Minister Narendra Modi as Washington looks to stabilise relations after ties soured over President Trump's tariff policies. Here's our State Department correspondent Tom Bateman.
10: Mr. Rubio held an hour-long meeting with Prime Minister Narendra Modi. US-India ties have been rocky for at least a year, with President Trump's punitive tariffs for India's purchase of Russian oil and his rapport with the country's arch-rival Pakistan, making India more wary, the US more transactional when it comes to their relationship. But India remains a key partnership for the US. The world's most populous country is vital to trade, jobs and technology for the world's biggest consumer economy, also acting as a counterweight to the rise of China, challenging Washington's dominance.
7: The BBC has been told that the British government is proposing a radical reset of its post-Brexit relationship with the European Union. UK officials have apparently suggested a single market for trade in all goods with the EU as part of its next phase of talks. World news from the BBC. Sudan's army says it shot down a drone that crossed from Ethiopia into its airspace near Ad-Damazin, the capital of Blue Nile State. The area has seen heavy clashes in recent months between the army and the rapid support forces. Tensions with Ethiopia have grown, with Sudan reinforcing troops along the border. Ukraine's President Volodymyr Zelensky says his country's security service has destroyed a Russian chemicals plant in the Perm region. He's posted video purporting to show smoke at the Metafrax plant in Gubaka, but not, it seems, extensive damage. The governor of Perm said an industrial facility had been attacked. The mother of two French boys found abandoned by the side of a road in Portugal is being questioned in court alongside her partner. The children, aged 4 and 5, were rescued by a passing driver on Tuesday. They had reportedly been blindfolded by the adults, who told them they were playing a game before leaving them. The French woman and her partner are being held on suspicion of child abuse, endangerment and abandonment. A British Olympic medal-winning rower, Matthew Wells, has been testing a rowing machine in space-like conditions. It's designed to help astronauts counter the effects of zero gravity has on their bodies during long space missions. Here's Harriet Bradshaw.
11: Astronauts have to work hard against the effects of microgravity to maintain muscle mass and bone density in space. Currently, that means spending at least 2 hours a day exercising. But a British team is trying to find more efficient ways to stay fit in space. They're developing a multi-gym called High Frequency Impulse for Microgravity. Matthew Wells helped test the rowing attachment during a parabolic flight, which allowed him to float for 22-second intervals as the plane manoeuvred to mimic space conditions.
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13: Hello, this is Monica White from Tampa, Florida. You're listening to the Florida Roundup. Here's Tom Hudson.
12: Thanks, Monica. We always appreciate a little help from our friends with our program. Today, it's our annual summer reading special, and we've got a couple of books by Florida authors that are real thrillers. One is a novel from first-time writer Kip Lyman. She moved to Florida from Connecticut when she was a teenager, and thank goodness, because otherwise, she says, she would not have become a novelist.
14: I fear that the book would not ever have come into existence if I had not moved to Florida.
12: Kip says she now lives in a haunted house in Fort Pierce, and one night, the book just came to her. Boom. Not the idea for the book, but the book.
14: It was divine intervention. You know, the story was written. It was already written. And it was out there floating around. And all of a sudden it said, I choose Kip Lyman.
12: The Purple Ribbon is the name of that book. It's an innocent enough name, but this novel is far from innocent. It's a modern thriller with some really terrible acts of violence and really inspiring acts of bravery and courage. The other thriller is Artis Henderson's life. It's part autobiography and part investigation. Her father came to Florida just after World War II. He was a teenager. He worked in construction during the post-war building boom. He drove a taxi, even started a plant nursery, and then he wound up in the service where he learned to fly. By the early 1970s, he was a pilot for Eastern Airlines based in Miami. South Florida in the 1970s and early 80s meant temptations, lots of temptations.
6: Florida was key to his path. but Florida in this very specific era.
12: Artis's dad started smuggling marijuana from Jamaica on his days off. Then he smuggled more and more and a lot more. He hired more pilots, hired more planes, bought islands in the Bahamas as way stations. He got rich and moved to a farm in Georgia. Artis was 5 years old when she and her dad went up for a short sunset flight one night. The plane crashed, killing her dad. She spent years investigating his life and death, exploring uncovered conspiracies, even tracing back to a federal agent who investigated her dad's death.
6: I spoke to him. I did not have the nerve to ask him if he killed my father. And that will forever be one of my greatest regrets. I don't know why I didn't ask him, except I didn't want to hear him lie.
12: So we've got two thrillers from two Florida authors. They're up next on our annual summer reading special here on the Florida Roundup. Let us know what book you're taking out to the beach or up to the mountains or just out on the back deck. Email us radio@thefloridaroundup.org. radio@thefloridaroundup.org. We start with Artis Henderson. She was born in Georgia, but raised by a single mom in Fort Myers after her dad died. There's so much more to his and her story, though. It's the subject of her book, No Ordinary Bird: Drug Smuggling, A Plane Crash, and A Daughter's Quest for the Truth. Now, if you think you know the story by the title, just wait. Artis, thanks so much for joining us. Early in the book, you write, quote, "I'm grappling with this story as much as I'm reporting it." Tell us about the main character of your book, who also happened to be your father. How do you describe him?
6: My father is a complex character. Tilton Lamar Chester Jr. He grew up in central Georgia, poor, really poor. In the late 1930s and 1940s, he eventually came down to South Florida. And from there he built a marijuana smuggling empire in the mid to late 70s and very early 1980s.
12: Before he built the drug smuggling empire, he grew up, he spent his teenage years and his early adult years in South Florida, got married, had a family, divorced, then married the woman who became your mother. He was a pilot for Eastern Airlines, flying out of Miami International Airport. And then he began flying small planes, smuggling marijuana from Jamaica into South Florida. What role do you think Florida played in the choices that your father made when he was an adult?
6: Florida was key to his path. But Florida in this very specific era, Florida in the mid-70s, late-70s, early-80s, drug smuggling was everywhere. Everybody knew somebody who was bringing in weed. Some people brought it in on sailboats, some people flew it in on planes, but everybody was bringing it in. It's really just wild just how present it was everywhere. You know, it wasn't just the smugglers. Everybody was involved. It was journalists and judges and attorneys and police officers. And I mean, it was just omnipresent in that time.
12: How do you think your father's life and choices might have been different had he returned to rural Georgia and not stayed in South Florida and became an airline pilot?
6: Yeah, that's such a good question. It's one I think a lot about. In general, I ask myself a lot with the reporting of this book, you know, what makes some people have this kind of ambition? Hmm. Is it ambition? Something.
12: Interesting word choice to use there.
6: Right?
12: Yeah.
6: Right. Because, you know, I wonder, you know, if my father had different opportunities, if he had been exposed to different people, would this thing he had in him that I'm calling ambition
14: would he have been something else? I don't know.
15: So as your father made the choices that he made for a variety of reasons, he grew this drug smuggling business fairly quickly. He scaled it up and he himself stepped away from flying the actual drugs into Florida from the Caribbean and was kind of managing the operation. He ultimately was indicted by the federal government in 1983 on over 30 counts, drug trafficking, racketeering, and others. He was accused of leading this group of pilots, bringing marijuana and cocaine into Florida, using a string of islands that he wound up buying in the Bahamas. You were about 3 years old at this time. Do you believe your father was guilty of the charges that he faced in that indictment?
14: Oh, of course. He was quite open about his drug smuggling. He admitted to it readily, you know, in newspaper interviews, TV interviews. He claimed that he was doing this with the, permission, the blessing of the U.S. government. Mm-hmm. And that adds a different layer to the story.
15: And I want to get to that layer in a second as we kind of walk through this very complex character of your story, your father here. There was one federal prosecutor in the case against him who went to prison for soliciting a bribe. There was another who was fired after sleeping with the key witness to a grand jury the night before she testified to the grand jury that led to the charges against your father. Federal prosecutors were accused of fabricating evidence. As you uncovered this story as an adult, as you reported this story out for your book, how has that experience and what you learned shaped your view of the American justice system?
14: Oh, goodness, we are getting into the serious stuff now. It's very, how to say this? I am someone who, I feel, so I'm 45. My sense, and maybe this is just my sense, but you'll have to tell me what you think. My sense is that this questioning of the U.S. government, of a feeling of corruption, a feeling of conspiracy, is a relatively recent part of the zeitgeist. And maybe I'm wrong. Maybe this is just my own personal social media algorithm in this moment. But when I was growing up, you know, sort of Bill Clinton era, I just don't remember people questioning the sort of justice of the U.S. government at that time. So now I do feel like that is being questioned. And certainly my experience over the last 10 years of researching this book has left me with a lot of doubts, questions about our system.
15: What are some of those questions that you have, either specifically about your father's complicated case, and we'll get to the possible covert operations that he may or may not have been involved in, or more bigger picture questions that you have about American justice?
14: Forgive me, that was a nervous laugh I did when you were asking that, right? Because these are very serious, very weighty questions, I think, especially in this political moment that I am trying very hard not to answer head on. Can I just take like 20 seconds to sort of compose myself?
15: Yes, of course. Yes. Take your time. You just have such a unique perspective on this, the personal experience, obviously, but also the journalism that you accomplished by looking back at your father's story.
14: Thank you. I appreciate you saying that. I think what I was trying to say before about growing up in the 80s and early 90s was
16: I had this feeling of, you know, that the U.S., we were the good guys. And this feeling of justice in this country, and that if you do right, you know, you will be rewarded. And, you know, it's complicated, right? Because, yes, my father was smuggling marijuana, which was illegal, still illegal. But, you know, here we are 50 years later, and marijuana is legal in so many places. And everything I found out about my father was people said he was a really good guy.
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2: He had been led to believe that he would be protected.
3: What did your reporting uncover about why he believed his drug smuggling activities would be protected from the American justice system?
2: In the early 1980s, when the Iran-Contra affair was first underway, the small part that I believe my father knew about was that the CIA needed to get guns to Nicaragua. And the people they used to run those guns were often drug smugglers. Because these were good people to do it, right? They're experienced pilots, bush pilots, used to operating in difficult terrain. Many of them had planes that were equipped with, STOL, short takeoff and landing equipment. And then in exchange for that, these drug smugglers were given a sort of get out of jail free card. So, though I don't have any direct evidence of my father doing that, I believe he knew about it, and I do believe he was approached to do that.
3: And your lack of direct evidence is not for the lack of trying. You detail pretty extensively some of your reporting efforts to get information from the Drug Enforcement Agency, the DEA, from the Central Intelligence Agency, the CIA, and from the Federal Bureau of Investigations, the FBI.
2: Yes, that's correct. I filed Freedom of Information Act requests, but what I got back was so evasive as to be essentially useless. Though I will say, sometimes the truth is in the blank spaces. What's not being said.
3: What's not being said, the truth in the blank spaces. Many of the agencies responded to your request for information with the "will not confirm nor deny" statement. Is that the space between the words that you're talking about?
2: It is.
3: I'm wondering how you are viewing some of the contemporary news as you and I are talking. We're just days after the Trump administration took Nicolas Maduro, the president of Venezuela, out of Caracas and to New York City to face an indictment of charges of drug trafficking. We've seen the U.S. military target boats that the Pentagon says are used to smuggle drugs in the Caribbean, ultimately headed to the United States. These are contemporary headlines. How do you view this news of the ongoing war on drugs involving the Caribbean and Latin America?

0: I think we'll need a whole symphony to cover.
1: I can't help but think you, again, have this very personal as well as professional perspective on these contemporary headlines, given your family's history, but also what you have been able to uncover as you were investigating your father's own story.
0: I do. I'm trying so hard not to say the thing, but I will say the thing, which is, it's all theater. The war on drugs in the 1980s. This now.
1: Artis Henderson is the author of No Ordinary Bird, Drug Smuggling, A Plane Crash, and A Daughter's Quest for the Truth. 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I'm Tom Hudson, and you are listening to the Florida Roundup from your Florida Public Radio station.
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3: 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Nicole Kidman and Javier Bardem star as Lucille Ball and Desi Arnaz as they face explosive personal accusations, political pressure, and cultural taboos during a pivotal production week of I Love Lucy. 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
5: Hello, this is John Jacobson from Naples, Florida. 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Here's Tom Hudson.
1: Hey, John, thanks for lending us a hand for our annual summer reading special. We like to feature Florida authors and Florida stories during these programs, and we have both today. Still to come is the debut novel from Kip Lyman. It's a thriller set in Fort Pierce. Now, Kip wrote the book in her home, which she says she shares with a ghost. But first, back to Artis Henderson. Her dad was a pilot of Eastern Airlines out of Miami back in the 70s and 80s, and that's when he started smuggling marijuana from Jamaica on his days off. His narcotic business took off, and he made millions of dollars, eventually moving to a farm in Georgia. That's where he died when the small plane he was flying fell from the sky, with a 5-year-old Artis on board. The official explanation was the plane ran out of gas. Artis's book is No Ordinary Bird, Drug Smuggling, A Plane Crash, and A Daughter's Quest for the Truth.
6: I want to bring the circle of your father's story to a conclusion, as you do when you write about it in the book. He was under indictment by the U.S. Department of Justice. As you say in the book, he kind of promised that he had a story to tell that would, quote, shake the U.S. government to its core. And you go on to detail some of those early stages of the Iran-Contra affair, the allegations of drugs for guns into Nicaragua. And your dad died in a small plane crash on his farm in Georgia. It was 1985. You were almost 5, and you were on board that plane. Can't even imagine carrying that trauma. You went back and spoke decades later to witnesses and others around at that time of the crash and other aviation experts. The official cause, according to the National Transportation Safety Board, which investigates all airplane crashes in the United States was that the plane ran out of gas. Do you believe that the crash was an accident, or do you believe that your father was a casualty of perhaps what he may have known about covert operations?
0: I believe my father was murdered.
6: By whom?
0: That's a very good question.
6: Or by what?
0: Yeah, by what is an even better question. There were many people who would have benefited from my father's death in that moment. Through the course of the reporting for this book, I spoke to a man who said that a retired DEA agent had bragged to him about how they sabotaged my father's plane.
6: And you spoke with that former agent as part of your reporting for the book.
0: I spoke to him. I did not have the nerve to ask him if he killed my father. And that will forever be one of my greatest regrets. He said on the phone that he did not remember the case and that he had to Google my father's name. I don't know why I didn't ask him, except I didn't want to hear him lie.
6: You write in the book, quote, "It was rage at the people who had used and discarded my dad, who had decided that he was disposable and less than, that for all his wealth, he was just a poor country boy they could throw away when they were done." How do you feel about that rage, that anger, as you have come to the conclusions based upon your reporting that you write in this book?
0: It lives in me every day, that rage. It's behind everything I do. In the book, I talk about American mobility and this idea that many of us have that upward mobility is possible. But so much of what I found over the course of reporting this book is that it's not. Even with a fortune. My father made a fortune. He was never able to, I want to say, penetrate those upper layers, but he did. He penetrated them, but he was really never part of the club.
6: You're very circumspect in your writing and always acknowledge the activities that led to your father's wealth. You write that you're tempted to call him reckless. You opt instead to call him calculated. And you say, quote, "My dad's moral code was defined in terms I will never fully understand." Do you have any better understanding of it after writing the book?
0: Yeah, I do.
6: Tell us about that developing understanding?
0: I don't have children. But everything I have come to understand about the people close to me who do have kids is that they want something better for their children. And I think my father wanted to give us, his poor living children, a shot at something better than what he had. And I think that was his compass, which sounds crazy because who, you know, smuggles thousands of pounds of marijuana and buys islands in the Bahamas and all this just so his kids can go to college. I mean, that sounds ridiculous, and I'm aware of that. But, you know, we did okay, his kids. And sometimes I think maybe that's what he wanted, you know. He wanted us to go to school. And, you know, my brother, Terry, who I love deeply and now have a relationship with because of this book, he told me this story about being a teenager and flying with our dad. And, you know, how in that moment, our father seemed like he had everything. You know, he was this good-looking guy with all this money and beautiful family. And, you know, he was really cool and people liked him. And, you know, this idea that Terry wanted to be part of the business, the drug smuggling business, and do what our dad did. And our dad said, no, this business, this is for dirtbags. People who couldn't make it any other way. And so I think about that a lot in terms of my dad and him doing what he was doing. I don't think anybody would say that his kids are dirtbags, you know? I don't know, maybe I'm a dirtbag.
6: Well, it's a fascinating, honest, at times heartbreaking story that you tell in the book about your father, Artis. Thank you for sharing your time with us today.
0: Thank you for having me.
1: Artis Henderson is the author of No Ordinary Bird: Drug Smuggling, A Plane Crash, and A Daughter's Quest for the Truth. The story Kip Lyman tells in her novel is just as tragic, though her tragedy is fiction. It's a story based in Fort Pierce, where Kip lives. The book is titled The Purple Ribbon.
6: Kip, thank you so much for joining us, and congratulations on a heck of a read for a first book, for a first-time author. It really is truly a page-turner here. And let's set some ground rules, because it's a mystery, it's a thriller. No spoilers, okay? No spoiler. I'm going to do my best for no spoilers.
7: Me too.
6: Okay. Before we get into the story itself, why set the story in Fort Pierce? Fort Pierce, Florida. Why is that the setting for this thriller?
7: Well, a couple of reasons. First of all, it is a beautiful, amazing, sleepy little shrimp town. You know, it's set right on the coast. There's a lot of history here. Just our home, for instance, is 126 years old. And it has a whole story behind it, and it's actually haunted, as many of the old homes and dwellings here in Fort Pierce. I moved here 15 years ago, and I love Fort Pierce. It has so much to offer.
6: We should note, by your claim of a haunted house, this is not a ghost story that you tell.
7: No, not at all.
6: It is not. It's a dark story. There's no two ways around that, Kip. This is a dark, dark tale that you tell here. You also have settings in like Land O'Lakes outside of Orlando. You have a state park in a rural area north of Orlando that plays a small but very key geographic role. These are all lesser known areas of Florida. Yep. What do those types of areas allow for your storytelling?
7: Well, I've been to all of these places and have thoroughly enjoyed them. They're so beautiful and rich and easy to describe. And so that made those parts of the story made it very easy to write it, because I could just visualize it and put it right down on paper what I was seeing in my mind.
6: It's really interesting. You talk about your old home in Fort Pierce. You talk about the state park north of Orlando. Those are places we would call kind of old Florida, where old Florida lives. And then you also have that suburban and exurban, you know, neighborhood after neighborhood in Land O'Lakes, where the aunt of the main character lives and is an important place during her teenage years, for instance.
7: Right. Yeah. I actually lived in a neighborhood in Land O'Lakes for 1 year. And it was such a wonderful experience. And in fact, I lived with my aunt. So now you can see how this is starting to come into my personal experiences that I was able to just call upon to write the story and give it, you know, give it depth and give it a lot of meaning and a lot of levels.
6: So let's pull upon that thread here a little bit more, Kip. You lived in Connecticut until you were almost a teenager before coming to Florida. You write in your biography that you loved everything about Connecticut. Her home, friends, Catholic school, dance, piano, violin lessons, ice skating on the frozen pond behind the house, sleepovers with her cousins, and especially summer nights playing kickball and chasing fireflies. That sounds like an idyllic childhood in Connecticut. And then, Kip, you move to Florida.
7: Yes.
6: What I'm interested in here is, how do you think this book would have been different if you had not moved to Florida?
7: Oh, well, I fear that the book would not ever have come into existence if I had not moved to Florida and it had the experiences that I had here in Florida. But Connecticut means so much to me, and I wanted to have that. And it might, in the sequel, I might have a bit more of Connecticut. I'm working on the sequel now, but neither here nor there. Just the whole way that the story came to me, it's just, you know, a whole very, very unusual, I would think.
6: Share with us that inspiration for this story. This is a very dark tale you tell.
7: Oh, I know. Yes. And if anybody, like anyone who's listening, might know me, they're going to go, there is no way Kip could have written this. And it's true. I literally did not write this, Tom. I did not come up with this terrible twist theme.
6: Was it the ghosts in your house? Telling us?
7: This is what happened. So I was watching a documentary one evening. It was on Sigmund Freud and Carl Jung. And it was very disturbing, and I found it really interesting, some of the subjects that they chose to, you know, to research back then. So I go to bed. I'm not thinking anything of it anymore. And that very night after watching that documentary, I woke up in the middle of the night around 4 o'clock in the morning. My mind was quiet, and all of a sudden, this story and this theme, this twisted, horrible, horrifying theme, started flooding into my head. And I thought, my God, what is going on? I couldn't ignore it. I tried to ignore it, but I could not ignore it. And then I thought, okay, fine. I've never thought to write a book in my life, but I said, okay, I'm going to get up and I'm going to go start writing. And I put, you know, some of these ideas down. And literally over the course of 7 months, I would wake up 2 or 3 times a week in the middle of the night like that with new ideas, new little twists and turns that I literally could not have made up myself, none of this. And then I would get up, and then I, like I said, I built the characters and the settings around my own personal experiences. But those dark, terrible, horrifying, you know, parts of this book have nothing to do with anything I've experienced and, you know, or I even made up.
6: I'm glad to hear that, Kip, because I wasn't certain how to ask questions about some of these dark themes. And let's let the audience in on some of these themes here. Violence against children, that's in your book, really horrific violence against children, young children. Right.
7: As bad and as heinous as it can get.
6: Absolutely, yes. Serious mental health issues are examined, very serious mental health issues, which with tragic consequences. The relations, how to describe these relations, tragic relations taboo, but taboo doesn't even begin to describe some of the relations that you have in this book.
7: No, right. Yeah, it's just so, right. It's, you know, it was just so sad because these characters, Chelsea and Tyler and Scott, they're just such real, down-to-earth, real people. And then when that horrible truth is revealed, their three lives, Chelsea, Tyler, and then Scott, when their lives come crashing together, it's just total chaos, and they can't escape it. And so they just have to work through it. It's awful.
1: 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It's a psychological thriller based in Fort Pierce. I'm Tom Hudson, and you're listening to our annual summer reading special here on the Florida Roundup from your Florida Public Radio station. 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
12: Hello, this is Anne Marie Tucker from Jacksonville, Florida. 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Here's Tom Hudson.
1: 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All right, we left off with Kip Lyman and a bit of a cliffhanger, which, you know, kind of appropriate since she's the author of a psychological thriller titled The Purple Ribbon. It's her first novel, and she based it where she lives in Fort Pierce. Now, there are some really heinous crimes and all but unspeakable connections between her characters. Despite the dark tone, Kip says it was divine inspiration that led her to write the book.
6: The Catholic faith is quite a theme in the book, and an important theme for a few of the characters here. Tell me more about that in your writing.
7: Well, okay, yeah, so I was born and raised a Catholic, and even though my parents were not quite as devout and strict as Chelsea's parents were, I was exposed to some of that, and I thought, you know, that is one of the things that really made the story take off. Was there was one decision that was made that affects so many people that wasn't even made by those people that it affected mostly. And yet this decision maker is haunted all along the whole story, especially toward the end. And it's you know what, though? And it's so sad because at the time it was a decision that was made with, you know, the best of intentions, the best of what their faith wanted them, you know, to guided them to make. And so it's just, you know, one of those things that really does happen in real life.
6: Certainly it does, but the way that it's explored and expressed in this book is a novel way in a thriller, and with tragic consequences that could not be foreshadowed while making the decisions, which I found
1: to mimic real life. We all make decisions. Most decisions we make turn out to be pretty small. We make some momentous decisions every now and then, and with the consequences that your characters experience.
7: Right, right. But now Chelsea, I honestly wish I could be more like her. She has such a resilient human spirit.
1: She's a survivor.
7: She's quite a survivor all the way to the very end and beyond. You know, there's always hope.
1: Did you draw from folks in your neighborhood in Fort Pierce and bring in some of those personality, those more positive personality characteristics? I'm not going to ask about the negative personality characteristics of your neighbors, maybe, but more of the positive ones of folks, Floridians you've known since you were a teenager?
7: Well, yes. For instance, Chelsea has a fabulous, quirky therapist named Ethel. I was familiar with a very quirky therapist named Ethel, who's long since passed away. And so definitely Ethel is from my friendship with that dear Ethel. And then have been a guardian ad litem for well over a decade, and you know, a foster parent. And so my guardian ad litem lawyer, that's who I fashioned Chelsea as. She's a wonderful, incredible, smart lawyer. Chelsea looks like her. And I told her all about it. And I, you know, she was my inspiration, you know, for Chelsea. And so, yeah.
1: The Guardian Ad Litem program here is featured in the novel. You mentioned your work with that program. You're a volunteer with that program, right?
7: Yes.
1: In Indian River County?
7: Correct. As Tyler, right, exactly.
1: As Tyler, one of the characters in your book. This is a state program, if folks aren't familiar with it, that exists in real life. It's a real program. Right. It's not just in your novel. It's a real program that has people who represent abused, abandoned, and neglected children in court, in the justice system. What draws you, Kip, to that work?
7: Well, I moved here to Fort Pierce 15 years ago, and my children were grown and gone. And I knew I wanted to do something now. I wanted to, and I love children. So, and I wasn't close, you know, to my children or grandchildren. So I actually found this flyer very coincidentally, but you know, that's, God has ways of just putting things right in your path. And this flyer was about the Guardian Ad Litem program. I had not heard of it. So I went and I met with them, and it was just amazing. Now, the Guardian Ad Litem volunteers are so important. And they follow the child. They make sure things are, you know, the child is well cared for and their critical needs are met. Then they go into court and they give this virtual tour of that child's life to the judge and to the other members of the court. And then the volunteer can also make recommendations to the outcome of the case and you know, back it up with their reasons why. And it's such an important part of for that judge to make that final decision on the children. And I'll tell you, I could not have written this book without my experience that the Guardian Ad Litem program gave me and the knowledge that it gave me.
1: When you just described how you encountered the Guardian Ad Litem program, you used a phrase that one of the characters uses a few times during those decisions that turn out to be momentous, which is essentially God has a plan. God works in mysterious ways. There's a reason why God did this. It's for us to figure out why. Clearly, you're a person of faith. How do you think through that chance or destiny that your faith provides you with?
7: Well, first of all, as it relates to just this book, I never, ever, it was not on my bucket list to write a 500-page psych thriller, okay? That I wouldn't even have written a poem if it was, I mean, that's not my thing.
1: We should let and folks, so, those 500 pages move awfully fast, Kip. They do move fast.
7: Yeah. Right, yeah. But so when this story flooded into my mind, like it was, to me, it was divine intervention. You know, the story was written. It was already written. And it was out there floating around. And all of a sudden it said, I choose Kip Lyman. That's who's going to write this. Put it down on paper. Because once it came to my mind, it literally became such a passion. I just couldn't stop. It was so much fun. I had so much fun. I didn't know anything about criminal law or about psychiatry or psychological, you know, like, you know, dissociative identity. I didn't know anything about mental health issues. So, I mean, I knew about dependency law and about the, you know, the Guardian Ad Litem program, but so much research went into the rest of putting this together, and I loved every minute of it.
1: Tell me about the girl from Connecticut who grows up in Florida, stays in Florida, who doesn't feel that divine intervention as an overburdensome responsibility, instead interprets it as this fun opportunity that you just described.
7: Are you referring to me?
1: About you? Yes. Yeah. Yeah.
7: Oh, wow. That is a good question. Wow. It comes and goes. I really don't know how to answer that. I moved to Florida. Unfortunately, both my parents died shortly after that.
1: I'm sorry for that.
7: But I have two older brothers. Yeah. And so, but I've got a tight-knit little tiny family. So my two brothers and myself, and we're kind of the top of the heap of our family. But so it's just that, and it's raising my children. I've always felt as though God and the angels and the Holy Spirit have always followed me everywhere I go. And when there has been a need, it's always been provided for me. And I've worked very hard, and I still do. And when I choose to do something, I give it my all. Wonderful things have constantly come into my life. Constantly. Still. Every day.
1: What do you think the message of this book is? What is the purpose of this story that you feel was given to you by divine grace?
7: Great. I think the real main takeaway would be, no matter how difficult things are, no matter how difficult things look to you that's presented, that just don't give up, keep the faith, try to find out what the message truly is. Because so often there'll be, like, let's say you're trying to make this phone call and they just won't answer and you can't get through and you can't, and then you find out 2 days later, thank goodness they didn't pick up, because what you were about to say, was so that would be divine intervention in a little tiny way. And sometimes you can figure out what messages are, and sometimes you can't. You always have to have faith that there are reasons for everything. Yeah.
1: Kip Lyman is the author. Her first book, entitled The Purple Ribbon. Kip, it's been a pleasure. Thank you so much.
7: Thank you so much.
1: That's Kip Lyman. She's a first-time author who lives in Fort Pierce. She wrote the novel The Purple Ribbon. This is our Florida Roundup Summer Reading Special. We're always on the hunt for Florida authors or books about Florida. Phyllis emailed suggesting Chambers v. Florida and the Criminal Justice Revolution by Richard Brust. Now, Phyllis says it's about a Florida case that went all the way to the Supreme Court. The author is a former journalist and graduate of the University of Florida, Phyllis writes. This case goes back to 1933. It was a murder in Pompano. Four black migrant workers eventually confessed to the crime after being tortured, and the eventual Supreme Court case then banned criminal confessions given through coercion. Phyllis also wrote us to let us know the book won an award for Outstanding Scholarly Book on a Florida History Topic by the Florida Historical Society, Chambers v. Florida and the Criminal Justice Revolution. You can send us your book suggestion by emailing radio@thefloridaroundup.org. And that is our summer book special today. The Florida Roundup is produced by WLRN Public Media in Miami with assistance from WUSF in Tampa. The show is produced by Bridget O'Brien. Denise Royal is WLRN's senior producer of content streaming and news products. 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The program's technical director is MJ Smith. 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
14: You're invited to an evening with Dr. Jill Biden, a conversation with the former First Lady about her new memoir, View from the East Wing. Dr. Biden reflects on four historic years in the White House, the pandemic, January 6th, and what she witnessed leading leading up to President Biden's decision to step aside. She'll be joined by Anna Navarro Saturday, June 6th at 7 at the Hub at Temple Beth Am, presented in partnership with Books and Books. 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
9: From NPR News in Washington, D.C., this is Weekend Edition. I'm Scott Simon. This hour, Ron Elving on the Week in Politics, and the latest on Ebola from Congo. Also, why homes are hard to afford for many middle-class Americans. Plus, big fan, a new book on sports fans around the world, from darts and chess to Greco-Roman wrestling. Co-author Michael Schur says because fans are powerless to affect the score,
17: it's a little bit of gambling on our happiness. And without that sense of powerlessness, you don't get the same roller coaster.
9: And then David Hague's new film on the meteorologist who helped save the D-Day invasion. First, we have our newscast. Today is Saturday, May 23rd, 2026.
18: Live from NPR News in Washington, I'm Windsor Johnston. Two Democratic senators are demanding answers from the Treasury Department about the decision to settle a case over the leak of President Trump's tax returns. NPR's Carrie Johnson reports the lawmakers want a watchdog to investigate the arrangement.
19: Senators Elizabeth Warren of Massachusetts and Ron Wyden of Oregon are writing officials at the Treasury Department to get more detail about what they call an outrageously corrupt deal that creates a nearly $2 billion taxpayer fund that could compensate January 6 rioters and other Trump allies. The senators want the Inspector General for Tax Administration to probe whether any laws have been broken that bar political interference in the audit work of the IRS. Acting Attorney General Todd Blanche is defending the settlement, asserting Trump and his family will not receive any direct financial benefit. But the deal also seems to shield Trump from any legal problems over his past tax returns. Carrie Johnson, NPR News, Washington.
18: Officials with the CDC says they're sending 7 Ebola experts from Atlanta to Central Africa to help contain the current outbreak. Dr. Satish Pillai is the agency's incident manager for Ebola response.
20: We continue to support DRC and Uganda country offices and Ministry of Health colleagues with near-term focus on expanding infection prevention and control efforts, strengthening contact tracing and surveillance operations, accelerating laboratory confirmation, addressing logistical gaps, and enhancing risk communication and community engagement.
18: The World Health Organization says the number of suspected deaths from Ebola in the Democratic Republic of Congo stands at 177. Neighboring Uganda has reported 3 new confirmed cases of the virus. About 40,000 people remain under evacuation orders in Southern California because of a hazardous chemical leak. Public safety officials in Orange County are working to prevent flammable materials from exploding in a densely populated area. Jill Replogle from member station LAist reports.
21: Some 40,000 residents were told to evacuate early Friday when public safety officials determined the tank was likely to fail. Officials say that could send some 7,000 gallons of its toxic contents spewing into the air or spilling out into the surrounding area. But Craig Covey, division chief with the Orange County Fire Authority, says his team is working around the clock to prevent that.
22: It is not okay with me just to sit back and watch
3: watch this thing blow up or fail.
21: The tank, which is owned by the company GKN Aerospace, is filled with a chemical known as MMA. It can cause skin and eye irritation, respiratory problems, and can also affect the nervous system.
18: This is NPR. New details are emerging about a botched execution in Tennessee. The execution of death row inmate Tony Carruthers has been delayed for at least a year after officials failed to establish an IV line for the lethal injection. Maria DeLiberato is a senior attorney with the ACLU's Capital Punishment Project.
4: They started poking him with like the knife that they're going to cut him with and asked if it hurt, and Tony said it hurt. Yes, I can feel it. It hurts.
18: The execution was postponed Thursday after courts rejected last-minute appeals from the ACLU and anti-death penalty advocates. SpaceX has conducted the 12th test of its massive new Starship rocket. NPR's Jeff Brumfield reports the launch on Friday was partially successful.
22: The huge Starship rocket shot into space from its launch pad in South Texas.
23: 4, 3, ignition.
22: The rocket's massive booster separated, but its engines failed to steer it back to Earth, and it was lost before it could return as planned.
24: And it looks like the booster ended its mission there in the Gulf, but we've got a ship still flying.
22: Starship also had some engine trouble, but it made it to space where it released some test satellites. Then it landed in the southern Indian Ocean. The mixed outcome of the test comes just a few weeks before SpaceX plans to go public. Starship is a critical part of its future. Jeff Brumfield, NPR News.
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4: I'm Windsor Johnston with these headlines. Secretary of State Marco Rubio met with Indian Prime Minister Narendra Modi when he arrived in New Delhi today. In a post on social media, Modi said they discussed issues related to regional and global peace and security. The trip to India comes on the heels of a visit to Sweden, where Rubio met with NATO foreign ministers. Search and rescue operations are continuing after an explosion ripped through a coal mine in northern China Friday night. Authorities say at least 90 people are dead. AAA says a record number of people are expected to hit the road this Memorial Day weekend. The national average for regular gas is now more than $4.50 per gallon. I'm Windsor Johnston, NPR News in Washington.
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4: I'm Windsor Johnston with these headlines. About 40,000 people have been placed under evacuation orders in Southern California because officials say a storage tank began leaking flammable materials at an aerospace plastics facility in Garden Grove. The White House says the number of National Guard troops in Washington, D.C. is set to double to 5,000 this summer, ahead of celebrations for America's 250th birthday. Officials say it's part of a, quote, summer surge in various law enforcement efforts in the city. SpaceX has launched its biggest and most powerful Starship yet. Elon Musk says the rocket is designed to eventually carry people to Mars. The launch came just 2 days after Musk announced plans to take the company public. I'm Windsor Johnston, NPR News in Washington.
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0: This is Weekend Edition from NPR News. I'm Scott Simon. South Carolina is the latest southern state that...
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2: I'm speaking with Dana White, President and CEO of the Ultimate Fighting Championship. 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
6: Hitting a restaurant this weekend? 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
2: This is the New Yorker Radio Hour. I'm David Remnick, and I've been speaking today with Dana White, the president and CEO of UFC. Donald Trump was an early supporter of UFC when the league was just getting started in popularity. Dana White, in turn, has stumped for the president at many rallies, and he spoke on his behalf at the last three Republican national conventions, as well as at Trump's victory party in 2024. As Joe Rogan and many others are now wavering in their support for Trump, I asked Dana White how he feels about this second term. We'll continue our conversation now. Dana, I think you've got to give me credit for going 17 minutes or whatever it is without mentioning Donald Trump's name. But you're associated with him.
7: I'm not associated with him. He's one of my very, very good friends.
2: Okay. You spoke for him at the nominating conventions.
7: Yep.
2: I think at the victory celebration, you were one of the speakers right there with him,
7: which I didn't see coming. That was not planned. And
2: why tell me a bit about the origins of your relationship with Donald Trump. I don't know if it's political in origin or just maybe
7: furthest thing from political.
2: Tell me.
7: So when we started this, all the things that we've talked about and buying and building the UFC, now imagine if this wasn't allowed on pay-per-view. Mm-hmm. Imagine venues. Right? Arenas did not want us.
2: Yeah.
7: Right? What kind of people would show up to see an event like this, human cockfighting? So Donald Trump owned the Atlantic City casinos at the time, and he had us come to the Taj Mahal for the first fight that we did, UFC 30. We did UFC 30 and UFC 31 at the Taj Mahal.
2: What year is this?
7: 2001.
2: Mm-hmm.
7: He showed up for the first fight of the night and stayed till the end, both times that we went there. And every good thing that ever happened to me in my career after that, he was always the first guy to reach out and say, congratulations.

0: In just a minute, Bill shakes his moneymaker in our listener limerick challenge. Call 1-888-WAIT-WAIT to join us in the air. We'll be back in a minute with more of Wait Wait Don't Tell Me from NPR.
1: Who says that the news can't be fun? 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
5: 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From NPR and WBEZ Chicago, this is Wait, Wait, Don't Tell Me, the NPR News Quiz. I'm Bill Curtis. We are playing this week with Luke Burbank, Paula Poundstone, and Nagin Farsad. And here again is your host at the Studebaker Theater in Chicago, Illinois, Peter Sagal.
0: Thank you. Thanks, everybody. In just a minute, Bill serenades you one last time with some topical yet beautiful poems in our Listener Limerick Challenge. If you'd like to play, give us a call at 1-888-WAIT-WAIT. That's 1-888-924-8924. Right now, panel, some more questions for you from the week's news. Nagin, according to the Wall Street Journal, to get their kids more time on standardized tests, parents are sometimes claiming those kids are suffering from what?
6: Yeah, their kids suffer from, like, not wanting to do it.
0: No. I'll give you a hint. It doesn't stand for I be smart.
6: Oh, wait. Oh,
7: wow.
6: Your kids suffer from International Baccalaureate Syndrome?
7: So close. So damn close.
6: Yeah, I don't remember. Wait, yeah, but pooping and stuff.
0: Yes, pooping and stuff.
7: Pooping and stuff, that would be PAS.
0: Slightly more scientifically, IBS, irritable bowel syndrome. Parents across the country are apparently falsely claiming that their kids have irritable bowel syndrome just so that their kids can have unlimited bathroom breaks during the SAT test. Kids with IBS and similar issues, of course, they're allowed extra time, so many parents have never been more furious to have children without any neurological or medical problems.
6: Why doesn't the SAT, like, testing service just provide diapers?
0: Yeah.
6: You know
0: sure,
6: what I mean?
0: That'll show them.
6: Yeah.
0: And so basically what's happening is, like, some parents are accusing other parents of having their kids fake this so they can get that extra edge of constantly being able to take extra time.
6: Wow.
0: And it is true, they've done studies of, like eruptions, if you will, of IBS mm-hmm. among young people, and they're sort of centered in wealthy neighborhoods.
8: Wow.
0: Really? So there you go.
7: That's because beans are better for you.
0: No, yeah. This is...
8: As a person who did poorly on the SAT,
9: I can tell you that I would not have traded my low SAT score for my fellow Nathan Hale High School seniors thinking that I was about to absolutely destroy my pants.
6: There's probably like a lesser, there must be like a lesser thing that's like, I'm sorry, I need more time, I have bunions. Yeah. You know what I mean? Something.
0: I got extra time for my SAT by telling them I had bone spurs.

0: Energy, joy, and a heavy beat. That's the magic of Glen Washington. More immersive storytelling in just a moment. We'll be right back on 91.3 WLRN, 91.5 in the Keys, and 101.9 in the Palm Beaches. 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
2: All of 911 and dispatch for Dane County.
3: Johnny Leonard has been the deputy director here for a year and a half. In a hallway leading into the dispatch area, he points to the Communication Center's logo. Under a silhouette of the state capitol building, there's a quote, "I will answer the call."
2: Obviously a little bit of a play on words, right? We've got actual calls that are coming into the Communication Center, but it's also that someone really has to answer that call to public service and say, I know what I'm subjecting myself to, right? And our every day is somebody's worst day. Like if someone is calling here, they're probably not going through a good situation, right?
3: Dispatchers in Dane County face the same challenges as many dispatchers across the country. Stress, burnout, bureaucracy. And in a lot of places, that can lead to callers being left on hold, but not often in Dane County.
2: Answer times are very, very good for us. I believe the stats that I saw for last year, 92% of the time we answered a 911 call in 15 seconds or less.
3: For the past 5 years, its dispatchers have been able to beat the national standard, which is picking up 90% of 911 calls within 15 seconds. Reporter Byard Duncan has spent the last year learning about the failures of the nation's 911 system that leave callers waiting on hold. He talked to Dane County dispatchers to better understand what's working for them right now and why success still feels precarious. Here's Byard.
4: Staffing at the Dane County 911 Center for Johnny is always a chess match, strategizing to never be over or understaffed. But of course, there's always something he and the dispatchers can't anticipate.
2: It can be as simple as a rollover accident on a busy street, right? If you get a well-traveled road and now with cell phones and there's a bad accident, you're gonna get 10 to 20 calls all on that same incident. And that's every call taker in our center occupied on that one incident.
4: But they do what they can. Johnny says he and his team are always watching for events that will inevitably lead to higher call volumes. The weather, University of Wisconsin-Madison football games, or big music festivals. There are always at least 15 dispatchers working at peak hours, 10 when call volumes are lower. I had already learned from my reporting in Oakland that understaffing was contributing to slow answer times. Was this how Dane County was hitting the 15-second standard? Simply having enough people?
2: We are over 90% staffing, which is really, really phenomenal for this industry, unfortunately.
4: A couple months after we spoke, Johnny told me the center was actually able to get fully staffed up. He credits some creative recruiting strategies and a lot of referrals from current dispatchers. Still, understaffing is widespread in the world of 911. A recent survey of almost 1,400 dispatch professionals found that over 80% of them worked in centers that were understaffed. And Johnny says being well-staffed is never a guarantee.
2: I could get a resignation email tomorrow or someone putting in their two-week notice. On average, it's going to take me about 8 months before I could fill that person's vacancy, from posting the recruitment to going through the hiring process to background, classroom training, on-the-job training. It's going to take a long time to actually fill that role.
4: And while Johnny or any other dispatch center is filling open positions, it's not like 911 calls are going to stop. And the more calls a center gets, the bigger the strain on dispatchers, which makes sense, right? It's a little bit like the iconic conveyor belt scene in I Love Lucy, where Lucy and Ethel fall behind while wrapping chocolates.
5: Listen, Ethel, I think this... I think we're fighting a losing game.
4: 911 calls, of course, are not a question of stuffing chocolates in your mouth. But the same dynamic holds. Throw more calls at a dispatcher, and it'll be harder for them to keep up. I wanted to see how this was playing out around the country. I knew it would be impossible to get data from the thousands of dispatch centers in the U.S. So I decided to start with the 100 largest cities, asking for their staffing levels and their call answer times from 2021

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1: This is All Things Considered from NPR News. I'm Adrian Florido. The Trump administration continues to turn up the heat on Cuba. The USS Nimitz aircraft carrier and its strike group are in the Caribbean. The U.S. military announced the buildup the same day that...
2: We are announcing an indictment charging Raul Castro and several others with conspiracy to kill U.S. nationals.
1: Acting U.S. Attorney General Todd Blanche secured charges against the former Cuban president, who's still one of the most influential political figures in the island nation. That is on top of a U.S. blockade on oil shipments to the country that's caused a rapid economic collapse. And also this week, the Supreme Court ruled in favor of a U.S. business that wants to recover its losses from property seized in the revolution, allowing a lawsuit for millions of dollars of compensation to move forward. The U.S. has long demanded that Cuba repay people and companies whose property the communist government took. We've called on American University professor William Leogrand. He's an expert on U.S. policy toward Latin America, to help us understand how that long unresolved issue fits into the context of the current political crisis on the island. Welcome to All Things Considered. Thanks for joining us.
3: My pleasure.
1: Castro's government seized all kinds of private property, American oil refineries, sugar plantations, shipping docks, but also the homes and businesses and ranches of Cubans who fled the revolution and moved to the U.S. Why is the U.S. demand that that property be returned or compensated so important right now?
3: Well, it really goes back to the origin of the split between Cuba and the United States in 1959, 1960. The very first expropriation that the Cuban government made was an agrarian reform that seized sugar plantations, many of which were owned by U.S. investors. And then in 1960, Castro just seized essentially all U.S. property, and over the next few months, most of the private property that Cubans owned as well. So this is really the foundational grievance, if you will, that the United States had with Cuba. And every U.S. president since then who's talked with Cuba about the possibility of improving relations has always had the issue of claims on the agenda.
1: The U.S. created a commission that processes claims by companies and by Cuban Americans who say that they're owed property or compensation by Cuba. Those claims are worth about $9 billion. Cuba does not have that kind of money to pay these claims. So how does this get resolved?
3: No, Cuba surely does not have that amount of money. The Cuban government acknowledges that it owes compensation to the U.S. investors who lost property, and it's actually settled claims with the investors from other countries that lost property at the same time. But Cuba has counterclaims against the United States for damage done by the embargo and by the CIA's paramilitary war against the island back in the 1960s. But if both sides have the political will to resolve it, there are a variety of different models that can be used that would potentially give a pathway other than just Cuba making a $9 billion lump sum payment, which, of course, they can't do.
1: Congress has said that these companies and people, that they must be paid back or get their property back before the U.S. lifts its decades-old economic embargo on Cuba. Does this congressional requirement written into law complicate the effort to find a diplomatic solution to the current crisis?
3: Oh, it certainly complicates it. The 1996 Cuban Liberty and Democratic Solidarity Act says that both U.S. claimants and Cuban American claimants must be compensated in order for the U.S. economic embargo to be lifted. Title III of that law also gives claimants the right to sue in U.S. federal court anyone who is making beneficial use of their nationalized property. The Supreme Court case was a case brought under Title III of that law.
1: Professor, what incentive does Cuba have to recognize these claims, to pay people back for property taken, you know, almost seven decades ago?
3: Well, the first one is to clear the way for foreign investors to come back to the island. It's in pretty desperate need of an infusion of foreign capital. So to draw in foreign companies and eventually U.S. companies, those claims are going to have to be resolved. The Cuban-American claims are tougher because the people involved were Cuban citizens at the time. It was Cuban property. And so the Cuban government's opinion is that it's none of the U.S.'s business. But I think the Cuban government would still be wise to come up with some sort of a formula for compensating Cuban-American claimants in exchange for them coming back to the island and re-engaging economically with the island. Cuban Americans, because they have an emotional attachment to their homeland, are more willing to take those risks and more likely to be the first movers who will go in and get the Cuban economy started again.
1: You know, everywhere you go in the Cuban American community, you hear these stories of Castro took my family's house, my family's ranch, my family's business. It's such an open wound within the community all these decades later. Why is it still so important for people to get compensation for land that maybe was taken from their grandparents who aren't even alive anymore?
3: Well, because it is so deeply personal. I know a number of Cuban Americans who are less interested in actually recovering the property than they are having the Cuban government admit that it did them an injustice and compensate them for it. And I think that would really go a long, long way to healing some of those wounds and reuniting Cuban population and the diaspora.
1: I've been speaking with William Leogrand, professor of government and an expert on Cuba at American University here in Washington. Professor, thank you so much for joining us.
3: Thanks for having me on.
1: NPR science correspondent Nate Rott has a unique beat. As it says on our website, he covers, quote, the natural world and humanity's relationship to it. Many people hear that, and they immediately think he's a climate correspondent.
4: If we did a Venn diagram of, like, climate change and, like, biodiversity, the natural world, like, there's a lot of crossover, right?
1: That's Nate explaining his beat to me.
4: Like, you can't solve climate change without solving biodiversity, the loss of nature, and vice versa. So I think that there's, like, less coverage of biodiversity.
1: Nate often reports on how scientists and others are working to save species on the brink of extinction.
4: I've really tried to carve out a role, kind of more, looking at our relationship with nature and how that affects climate and how that affects creepy crawlies and charismatic megafauna and, you know, all the animals that that we, you know, share this world with.
1: What does this reporting look like on the ground? It means spending a lot of time in nature. So when we sat down for this week's Reporter's Notebook, I asked Nate if he ever had second thoughts about exposing himself to the elements far from the comforts of home.
4: I mean, listen, the only time I've been like, why am I here, was like covering permafrost lost in Alaska, where there was like so many mosquitoes that I couldn't take a breath without like ingesting, you know, like a quarter pound of them. But no, like, I love being out there. And I think that journalism is so much stronger and better when we take a person to a place and we can show them in real time what's happening in that place. You know, if I have to sleep in a tent for a couple of days to do it, heck yeah, cool, let's do it.
1: You did this story about this scientist who created a tool to listen to sounds in a river. And the sound in that story was so good because you'd never think about why a scientist would want to cut through the river sounds to hear what's actually the sounds that little creatures are making in a streaming river. Can you tell us about that?
4: Yeah, I mean, like, look, the coolest part about covering nature and covering, and as an audio reporter chiefly, I mean, we have to do it all, as you well know, Adrian, but like,
1: yeah, right.
4: But like, in the medium of radio, like, there's an opportunity to kind of let nature tell the story for you. And like in that specific story, like, yeah, like I think all of us know that like pleasing, soothing sound of a river just kind of rolling by, right? And maybe, you know, you've jumped in a river, you've, you know, stuck your head in a bathtub, you know what it sounds like underwater. For me, I didn't know fish made sounds. Like, I had no idea. And I love fishing. Like, I love fish. But I had no idea. And so, yeah, the scientist is like, hey, you know, we need to find better ways to kind of, like, monitor the health of our ecosystems. We need to do a better job of understanding when a river is in trouble. And maybe a good way of doing that is by just doing acoustic monitoring. So if we could put something under the water that can kind of record the natural sound, and then we can kind of piecemeal out, like they're using AI essentially to be able to essentially like figure out what are distinct sounds in there and then isolate them. So if you put something under the water and it's recording for 48 hours, you don't have to listen to 48 hours of audio. And so they're able to pick up those sounds and they can say like, hey, we used to hear this thing a lot and now we're not hearing it. Why? And they can send a biologist out there to figure it out. And so, yeah, I just think the medium of radio is a really cool way to do it. Like, I'll give you one other example. Like, a few years ago, I did a story about the drought in Lake Powell and how, like, Lake Powell was essentially down to this level where some people were advocating, like, let's get rid of the dam. Let's just, like, return it to its natural state. And there's a question of kind of, like, can this place recover after it's been inundated with water for decades? And so we like walked up this draw to do that. And, you know, I purposefully tried to get sound of like, okay, we're down right next to the reservoir. So we're walking and it's like soupy. You can hear us like walking in the water. And then as we move up a little bit, it gets a little like brushy. And so we're like, you know, walking through this tangled brush and you can hear that. Before the drought, this whole area was underwater. A white bathtub ring stains the rock more than 100 feet overhead. And then you get up further up and then you hear like birds and it's a little more open. So it's like this place is already kind of returned to what it used to be. And I can show you that in sound as we're doing it, which I just think is a super cool way to bring people with us as we're trying to kind of figure out these things in our reporting.
1: A lot of the people that you are talking to are driven by like an innate curiosity, but just like a passion to figure out problems to sort of help the natural world overcome the problems that we as humans are basically subjecting it to.
4: Yeah. I mean, I think it's so cool to like, the coolest part about my job by far, Adrian, is like, I get to talk to people who are like a billion times smarter than me. And I, you know, the challenge is I sometimes have to get them to like make this incredible tool that they're working on, like understandable to somebody like me, right? Like a member of the public essentially. But yeah, there's like so many passionate people that are driven to try to, yeah, fix these problems that in many cases we've created. And they're coming up with really cool ways of doing it. They're trying to solve kind of today's problems in real time.
1: You did the story about the technology that like now exists for scientists to genetically modify species, animals and plants to make them more resilient to climate change, and the debate between scientists as to whether we should be doing this. Can you tell us a little bit about that debate?
4: Yeah, I mean, that really gets at kind of the heart of a lot of the reporting I've been trying to do in this role, which is like there are some really thorny ethical questions that I think a lot of the scientific community and frankly, like the government community and the NGO community and the business community and just humanity at large kind of need to wrestle with. And in some cases are, which is like, how active do we want to be in preserving the natural world as we know it?
1: Nate, we're under a federal administration right now that has been very vocally, not very friendly to environmental concerns. And I wonder if that has made it harder for you to do your job, to speak with government experts on the environment, to get access to people you need access to help make sense of what's going on around us in the natural world.
4: I've been covering the environment, like not as a full-time beat, but you know, here and there for, you know, almost 15 years. And over that period of time, it has been harder and harder and harder to get permission to talk to federal scientists. Like any request I put in to the biologist working on something, it has to go through DC and it has to get approved. And that's just gotten more cumbersome over time. Like the last story I did, I really wanted to talk to these federal researchers because they've worked on they've done a lot of work to try to protect this really rare salamander that lives in the Southeast U.S. And all I got was like email responses to a question and nobody was available to talk. So, you know, I think that's definitely, it's definitely gotten harder. I mean, I definitely hear from scientists who I'm talking to that there's like, you know, a lot of the funding for science has been cut, a lot of funding to universities, you know, academic institutions that do this work, a lot of funding to federal agencies that do this work has been cut in the last, you know, year and a half. And so, yeah, I think there's, you know, people are more cautious about their what they're willing to say, I think, at times. And I think there's just, yeah, a real concern that, like, you know, we're the kind of scientific leader. We've been the scientific leader in the world for a really long time. And I think there's a lot of concern that we are sort of handing that off. And given the kind of, you know, the things that we've been talking about, just the scale of the change that the world is seeing and a lot of the challenges that we're facing, like, now isn't the time to be pulling back is what I hear from a lot of scientists. And so there's a lot of concern.
1: I've been speaking with NPR correspondent Nate Rott, who reports on humans' relationship with the natural world. Nate, thanks.
4: Hey, Adrian, it's awesome talking to you, man.
1: You are listening to All Things Considered from NPR News.
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10: WLRN. Hey there, welcome to LiveWire. I'm your host, Luke Burbank. This week on the show, we are talking spelling. Now don't worry, there's not going to be a test, but there will be a chat with the writer Gabe Henry about his book, Enough is Enough. That's E-N-U-F. It details the 500-year history of something called the Simplified Spelling Movement. This is where folks like Ben Franklin and Mark Twain and others have sort of tried to make spelling easier and more intuitive here in America. We'll also have Gabe try to interpret a real 6-year-old's spelling attempts in what might be the most adorable segment in LiveWire history, and that's really saying something. We've also got poetry from William Nuutupu Giles and music from Austin-based soul funk band Sir Woman. S-T-I-C-K ARROUND, because LiveWire gets started right after this.
11: Live from NPR News in New York City, I'm Dwahli Saikautel. There may be significant progress toward a peace agreement in the U.S. and Israel's war in Iran. President Trump is claiming as much in a new social media post, though he provides few details as to what the agreement contains. NPR's Daniel Kurtzleben has the latest.
12: In the post, Trump said he spoke today to officials from Pakistan and a number of Middle Eastern countries about a potential agreement. He claimed that deal has been, quote, largely negotiated, unquote, but that it is subject to agreement by the U.S., Iran, and those other countries. He also said the agreement will involve opening the Strait of Hormuz and that final details will be, quote, announced shortly. However, the administration has multiple times said that the war was nearly over or even entirely over. The war has now been going on for nearly 3 months and led to a spike in oil prices. Amid the lengthening war and high prices, Trump's approval rating in polls has sunk. Danielle Kurtzleben, NPR News.
11: The Justice Department announced it is bringing on more than 80 new immigration judges. The DOJ says this is the largest class in the agency's history. NPR's Ximena Bustillo reports.
13: The new immigration judges were hired to work across the Justice Department's 70 immigration courts. Last year, the Trump administration fired over 100 judges and several more resigned or retired, resulting in a 25% drop in the number of judges to hear immigrants' cases. On the day the new cohort was announced, several immigration judges, including in New York and Concord, were terminated. In a statement announcing the new class, Acting Attorney General Todd Blanche said that the administration is committed to reestablishing an immigration judge corps that is dedicated to restoring the rule of law in the immigration system. There has been pressure on judges to reduce a 3 million case backlog. Ximena Bustillo, NPR News.
11: Governor Gavin Newsom has declared a state of emergency in Southern California, where about 40,000 people in Orange County are under evacuation orders because of a hazardous chemical leak Thursday when a storage tank overheated at an aerospace plastics facility. Fire Authority Division Chief Craig Covey says they are trying to prevent the tank from cracking and sending the substance into the ground and beyond.
14: We're going to try to establish some diking and damming and divert it to a spot that could be a holding area. There's a trailer offloading spot, if you're familiar with that, at commercial buildings. It kind of goes downgrade. We're looking for places that we can push this fluid, should it fail, and try to prevent it from getting into our storm drains, our river channels, and ultimately into the ocean, doing an environmental disaster.
11: The Orange County Register reports that GKN Aerospace in Garden Grove had previously paid a $1 million settlement for numerous environmental violations. You are listening to NPR News from New York. A medical evaluation detailing what could have led to NASCAR driver Kyle Busch's death has been revealed by his family, NPR's Chandelise Duster reports.
15: NASCAR driver Kyle Busch died after severe pneumonia progressed into sepsis, according to a statement from his family on Saturday. This, the statement continued, resulted in, quote, rapid and overwhelming associated complications. Busch, a two-time NASCAR Cup Series champion, died Thursday at age 41. NASCAR CEO Steve O'Donnell said they would honor Busch's legacy and remembered his impact on the sport.
16: To me, Kyle Busch just defines what it means to be a racer in NASCAR. Everything about it, the fire, the greatness, the heart that sometimes you rarely saw. The sport was truly lucky to have him.
15: Busch was set to race in the Coca-Cola 600 on Sunday at the Charlotte Motor Speedway. Chandelise Duster, NPR News.
11: Officials in China's northern Shaanxi province say a gas explosion at a coal mine Friday night killed at least 82 people and injured more than 120. Two workers are still missing. China state media says the mine operator at Liu Shenyu coal mine previously had serious violations, but did not say what those violations were. Xinhua News reports that ongoing rescue efforts continue today with medical personnel and hundreds of first responders at the site of the coal mine. In Honduras, gunmen have opened fire in two separate attacks on the country's coast, killing at least 25 people. This is NPR News from New York.
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19: I was a big grammar nerd. I would go further. I would say I was a big grammar cop. Correct people. I would judge people. on spelling, on commas.
18: Poet William Nuutupu Giles.
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18: With music from Sir Woman and our fabulous house band. I'm your announcer, Elena Passarello, and now, the host of LiveWire, Luke Burbank!
10: Hey, thank you so much, Elena Passarello. Thanks to everyone for tuning in from all over these United States. We have an absolutely great show in store for you this week. First, though, of course, we got to kick things off with the best news we heard all week. Best news. This is our little reminder at the top of the show that there is, in fact, good news happening somewhere on this planet, and we're going to find it for you and present it to you right now. Elena, what is the best news you heard all week?
18: Dog news! Dog news! Happy dog news! Woof, woof, woof, woof, woof! If Awaker Spring, our amazing composer, yes, ever needs an apprentice, I think that's my audition right there.
10: No notes. I mean, I love that.
18: It's worth singing about this news. I love it. So last month, there was a pet adoption event in Rustburg, Virginia, mm-hmm, and a volunteer was walking a lab pity mix named Sienna around, mm-hmm, sort of showing her off. And all of a sudden, the leash goes tight and Sienna just makes a beeline across the event to this guy, 46-year-old guy named Josh Davis, and puts her paws on his chest and says hello, I guess, and like won't leave his side, won't budge, is doing that dog thing in the movies where like, mm-hmm, Lassie's trying to get your attention because, mm-hmm, Timmy's down the well or whatever, you,
10: yeah,
18: know?
10: Yeah.
18: And everybody's like, what's going on? And then his wife came over, Josh Davis's wife came over and was looking at him. And she can tell he's an epileptic. And, mm-hmm, she could tell by the way that his eyes were moving that he might be on the verge of having a seizure. And he remembered that he had forgotten to take his medication that, mm-hmm, day. And, you know, so this dog, who they think is completely untrained, a stray, was actually able to warn this guy on the other side of the room,
10: whoa,
18: that he was about to have a seizure. So dog of the year. But, you know, what would be the perfect happy ending to that story would be if Josh then got to take the dog home.
10: That couldn't happen, though, right? I mean, not in this economy.
18: It didn't happen. Because Josh and his wife already had 3 rescues at,
10: okay,
18: home.
10: Fair.
18: I saw a picture of them. They're very cute, but they also look like divas. So maybe, uh-huh, not so much of a fourth dog. But the second best happy ending would be if not too long after that, a family who also has an epileptic son brought her home. And now Sienna is a happy member of Shannon Sweeney's family, where apparently she throws all 60 pounds of her onto her loved ones and, aww, smothers them with kisses. She's the cutest dog. So all's well that ends well in Rustburg, Virginia.
10: Amazing that this dog, without any formal training, had sort of just intuited this. I mean, that's,
18: I guess,
10: incredible.
18: That's how they figured out that dogs could do this.
10: Uh-huh.
18: You know, like there's just something about the way that they can tell behaviors.
10: They are very, I mean, I would say this kind of goes for dogs and cats in my experience, is like they can sense when your emotions shift,
18: mm-hmm,
10: it would seem, you know, like they're pretty keyed into what's going on with us, which is incredible. Speaking of the emotion known as love, Elena, you know, mm-hmm, that I'm big on romance. It's my middle name. It's why I've been married so many times. And I've got a story about romance for you, which sort of unfolded a couple of weeks ago on a beach on the southwest coast of Ireland on the Maharees Peninsula. Kate and John Gay were walking along the beach and they found a bottle on the beach. And so they brought it home. And in fact, they got together. They're in part of a conservation group there in Ireland that's looking to take care of this peninsula. So they got their friends together and they opened up the bottle. And the bottle had, like, I guess you would sort of call it like a, not so much a love letter, but like a love diary entry.
18: What?
10: Like, it was written by two people named Brad and Anita. Mm. And what they wrote on the piece of paper that was in the bottle that was found in Ireland was, "Today we enjoyed dinner, this bottle of wine, and," if there's children in the room, shield their ears, "and each other on the edge of the island." I don't know. Take that for whatever.
18: So they had a little, let's say, al fresco experience.
10: I mean, I guess that's what's implied here.
18: And then chuck the bottle of wine that they had drunk into the ocean?
10: Into the ocean in Newfoundland 13 years ago. Because Brad and Anita at the time were dating. He was living, and we find this out now, he was living in British Columbia. He was a police officer. She was going to nursing school in Newfoundland. And so they were visiting each other, and they were having a lovely little time together, and threw the bottle into the ocean. Well, Brad says he actually didn't think it made it into the ocean. He said he gave it, quote, all he had, but he thought it definitely smashed on the rocks.
18: Well, he was probably tired after
10: all
18: that. I mean,
10: seriously, the wine, the other stuff. So Brad and Anita had no idea that this bottle had actually gotten into the ocean and had then drifted across the Atlantic Ocean and ended up in southern Ireland, where the folks that found it went and got online and were able to figure out that Brad and Anita were Brad and Anita Squires, who are married with three kids.
18: Oh.
10: This was sort of, I guess, maybe the moment that kind of sealed the deal for them. Since then, they've been married. They've raised a family together. They're living, like, by all accounts, a happy and romantic life all these years later.
18: That's wonderful. Aww.
10: I know. Isn't that sweet? Like,
18: yeah.
10: I mean, you would think that the chances are pretty slim that the two people who were, you know, downing the wine and having public sex would be able to piece that together for a happy and functional marital life together, but maybe that's their secret. I don't know, but shout out to Brad.
18: Let's all get on that, I guess.
10: Seriously, it's going well for the Squires, and that's the best news that I've heard all week. All right, let's get to our first guest this week, who has spent more than a decade exploring the history of something that I had no idea about, Elena, until we got this book. It's the Simplified Spelling Movement. Basically, it's been this attempt over many, many years to change the way we spell a lot of words in the English language, including laugh, like changing it to L-A-F, or love, changing it to L-U-V. It was unclear what these people's plan has been for live, but, you know, we can deal with that later. Now, by his own admission, the research on this project has actually kind of left him maybe with more questions about spelling than he started out with. But it's generated this really fascinating book, which is called Enough is Enough, E-N-U-F, Our Failed Attempts to Make English Easier, E-E-Z-I-E-R, to Spell, which the Wall Street Journal calls a smart, lighthearted chronicle of the simplified spelling movement. Take a listen to Gabe Henry, who joined us at the Alberta Rose Theater in Portland, Oregon. Gabe, welcome to the show.
2: Thank you for having me.
10: This book was really incredible. I've learned so much from it, but it's written with such a light touch. It's a really fun read. I'm just curious, though, because it really dives deep on language and spelling and grammar and things like that. What was your sort of, like, I don't know, grammar nerd status, like, before you started on this book? Were you always someone who was tracking that kind of stuff? And it's not just grammar, it's spelling, but were you a word person?
2: I was a big grammar nerd.
10: Okay.
2: I would go further. I would say I was a big grammar cop. I mean, I would correct people. I would judge people on spelling, on commas. And I think writing this book kind of softened me. Mm. It made me a little bit more accepting of those people who stray from the grammatical path.
10: and the spelling path, right?
2: The spelling path.
10: So one of the things you mentioned in the book, which had never occurred to me, is that basically English is the only language where we have spelling bees, and that tells you something?
2: It's true. We have the most complicated, irregular, inconsistent spelling, and a lot has to do with our history. England was invaded so many times over hundreds of years by the
19: the Romans who spoke Latin and the Vikings who spoke Norse and the Germans and the French. And then over time, all these languages kind of merged and mingled into this messy hodgepodge that we call English.
10: You know what's funny, Gabe, is my next question to you was, can you give me a little, the history of the English language? And then my joke was going to be to say, can you do it in 30 seconds? But you just did that. You actually really did that. You summarized it very neatly.
19: You're welcome.
10: Thank you. But this is not the case with a lot of other languages. I just assumed, because I'm a fairly unsophisticated person, that every language had its weird spellings and just quirks. And this is not the case, though, to the degree it is in English?
19: Yeah, people who are bilingual, people who learned English as an adult, you'll know that it takes a lot longer to learn our spelling. It's less regular, and we have a lot of silent letters. Mm-hmm. A lot of languages have silent letters. It's more the inconsistent distribution of these silent letters.
10: Mm-hmm. Right.
19: So think of the letters like O-U-G-H. They could be pronounced through, though, tough, cough, bow, thought.
10: Uh-huh, right.
19: Those are the six main ones. And then there's the old English hiccup, which used to be spelled hiccough. I mean, it goes on. You get the idea.
10: Right. Is this because we have a too many sounds, not enough letters problem?
19: Yeah. Yeah. So people who study this, linguists, they identify that a lot of our problem comes down to we have 26 letters, but 44 sounds in our language. So a lot of those letters have to do double duty, triple duty to make up for those 16, 18 missing phonemes.
10: Uh-huh.
19: So it's like having 44 jobs that need to be done and having 26 employees.
10: Yeah. Uh-huh.
19: No one's happy. And then the result is that English, it takes children up to 2 to 3 times longer to learn spelling compared to like Spanish or German or these more phonetic spellings. We also have twice the rate of dyslexia. I mean, there's some real world consequences for all this.
10: This is Livewire from PRX. We are talking to Gabe Henry about his book, Enough is Enough, Our Failed Attempts to Make English Easier to Spell. Stick around. We have much more with Gabe and what I think might be the cutest segment in Livewire history coming up after this break.
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10: Welcome back to LiveWire. I am your host, Luke Burbank, here with Elena Passarello. We are listening to a conversation that we recorded with Gabe Henry, talking about his book, Enough is Enough, Our Failed Attempts to Make English Easier to Spell. We recorded this live at the Alberta Rose Theater in Portland, Oregon. Let's get back into it. Can you tell me about some of the pretty well-known people who have tried to fix this situation over the years?
19: Yeah, so a startling number of historical figures have tried to fix our spelling. Benjamin Franklin, he came up with this alphabet in 1768 that removed 6 letters and added 6 new letters and respelled words phonetically like busy, B-I-Z-I, and you as I-U. And that proposal didn't go that far, but...
10: Well, didn't he send a letter to like a lady friend written in this language? And she was like, honey, no.
18: No.
19: So Franklin wrote up this proposal. He sent it to one friend, kind of his confidant, this woman, Polly Stevenson. and just asking her for advice. And she took 3 months to respond, so that's an indication right there.
10: It was the equivalent of like the three dots under
18: that's
10: a text.
18: Right.
19: Yeah. She left it unread.
10: Yeah.
19: And then when she finally did respond, she was not happy. Like, she was not happy to receive this letter and then have the responsibility of giving Benjamin Franklin, the Benjamin Franklin, advice on what she really realized was impractical. So she responded, and her response was so lackluster that Franklin really never spoke about it publicly again.
10: Didn't he sort of bring it up, was it with...
19: Noah Webster.
10: Noah Webster.
19: Yeah.
10: He kind of revisited it with him at some point?
19: He revisited it about 20 years later. In 1789, Noah Webster, who we all know as the creator, writer of Webster's Dictionary, he's a young man, he's 27... He's rubbing everyone the wrong way. No one knows who he is yet.
10: Oh, yeah. Can we read? I have this right here. Some of the insults that people at the time were saying about the guy who invented our dictionary that we go to. This was amazing to me. He was so off-putting as a person that people called him a pusillanimous, half-begotten, self-dubbed patriot. That actually sounds familiar. A toad in the service of sans culottism. A great fool and a barefaced liar, a spiteful viper, a maniacal pedant, a dunghill cock of faction.
18: I'm saving that one.
10: An incurable lunatic, and a deceitful newsmonger.
19: Yeah. So this is the man that we're getting all our words from.
10: Yeah.
19: This deceitful viper.
10: Why did people not like him?
19: He had this personality where he was very arrogant, looked down upon people. He would give these lectures where he would basically call out people for their grammatical failures.
10: Oh, like you used to.
19: Like me. And I've changed my ways. Noah Webster didn't. And that's just his personality. But his proposal for spelling reform in 1789, this is the birth of the American Republic, and all the founding fathers are trying to figure out ways to distinguish American culture, identity, and language from that of its former oppressor, England. So there were discussions about what our new language would be. Some people posed French would be the new American language. Other people said Greek. And Noah Webster comes along and he says, we can continue to have English, but we'll write in an American English. And this American English will be simplified. We'll write laugh as L-A-F, tough as T-U-F, though is T-H-O, tongue is T-U-N-G. And it was this radical proposal, and he published this. The response was just pure indifference at best, mockery at worst, and it was incessant. It was relentless, and he basically eventually withdrew this proposal. But before he did, he was working on it in collaboration with Benjamin Franklin, who he saw as his mentor, this elder statesman who had attempted this once before.
10: Can we talk about Samuel Johnson a little bit? First of all, remind folks who Samuel Johnson was and then how he sort of played into this situation.
19: Samuel Johnson was the first lexicographer, meaning dictionary writer, the first major dictionary writer in English. He was British, though. And he published his dictionary in 1755. It was a huge two-volume tome. It weighed... I think I did this calculation. I have it in the book. It weighed as much as a car tire.
18: Wow.
19: And he was the first person to, in a thorough way, in an authoritative way, to crystallize and concretize English spelling and words as we know it. But the thing is, he did this out of a place of patriotism because he loved England. And he, as much as he loved England, he hated America. Mm. So he inserted in his dictionary all these slight insults to America, Scotland, Wales, Ireland, all these places that he decided were not up to snuff with England.
10: Well, because this is what I, of course, didn't think about till I was reading the book, was that people made up the dictionary at some point.
19: Yeah. Mm-hmm.
10: I mean, you know, they were trying to research it and trying to be accurate and collect up what everybody was meaning when they would say a word, but at some point there was a lot of judgment calls, and it's just basically one person making a list of words.
19: It's one person alone in the room for 20 years making a list.
0: Yeah. And he also, I'm trying to find the exact spot in the book, he had some pretty questionable definitions that you write out, these like, I don't know if you'll remember off the top of your head, but yeah, he had a like belly god.
19: Belly god, one who makes a glutton of himself with food. He's a belly god. He eats everything. Which I kind of want on a t-shirt.
18: Yeah.
0: Can we talk about the funny fellows? Oh, kind of like the proto stand-up comics, as you put it in the book.
19: So after Noah Webster, simplified spelling starts gaining momentum. And a lot of proposals come out, dozens of proposals, all varying in their angles and their degree of simplification. Some of them were brilliant. Some of them were absurd. But as simplified spelling gained momentum in the 19th century, America's humorists couldn't resist poking fun at it. So a group of writers calling themselves the Funny Fellows, funny spelled P-H, fellows spelled P-H, they kind of turned simplified spelling into this micro-literary genre and turned deliberate misspelling into this popular thing. And they kind of made a name for themselves in their deliberately misspelled humor pieces.
0: But you sort of say in the book that the Funny Fellows kind of hurt the movement, this simplified spelling movement, because they turned it into a big joke.
19: Yeah, it's first of all, it's very easy to make fun of simplified spelling because it looks like child writing. Mm. It is as simplified and phonetic as you can get if you ask a four-year-old.
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2: Complicated language?
3: Yeah, I mean, I think that the language as we have it now, as I said, because it halts childhood learning, it is a barrier for English as a second language. It is also a big barricade for anyone who's trying to become literate as an adult. Maybe for whatever reason you didn't learn how to read growing up, but learning as an adult, now you have to struggle with all these versions of O-U-G-H and words like womb, which rhymes with room, but not with comb.
2: Right.
3: Or choir, which rhymes with liar, and as well as squire and fire and pyre and friar and probably a dozen more. It has held us back, I think. And but the question of like whether we should become simplified spellers, I don't know if like that's really the way to go, to artificially push us in this direction. I think that change in that way comes more from the bottom up, not from the top down.
2: And yet, we have texting, which you talk about in the book. It's like, you know, what are nature bats last? We've just landed on this kind of, you know, simplified spelling for convenience sake now, kind of without anyone making us do it.
3: Yeah, I mean, that's the great irony, that for centuries, these reformers were pushing their simplifications upon the public to no success. But when left alone, the language seems to be naturally simplifying, in, at least in this informal digital shorthand way. And it's to fit the needs of our more interconnected society, our faster-paced society, just our more modern world. And I think there are words today we use all the time, like though, spelled T-H-O, which I probably text three times a day. I think my dad texts about 20 times a day. Just to say, it's not generational specific. It's all. And words like through, T-H-R-U, these are more common now than Noah Webster ever could have imagined when he proposed them back in the 1700s.
2: The book is Enough is Enough. Gabe Henry, stick around for a quick second. We want to do one more exercise with you. Because we know that you've been spending a lot of time immersing yourself in the simplified spelling movement. There's another, I don't know if you know about this, it's a kind of an intuitive spelling movement that's going on. It's called Brave Spelling. This is a real thing. And it's where you sort of let kids try to spell things themselves and just kind of see where they end up. And it turns out there is a practitioner of this method here in Portland. She's a kindergartner named Poppy. Also happens to be the child of our executive producer, Laura Haddon. Here's what we want to do with you, Gabe. We want to sort of do like a reverse spelling bee. Okay?
3: Okay.
2: So we had Poppy, who is 6 years old and in kindergarten, try to spell some words. And we recorded that. And we're going to play you, Poppy, trying to spell these things. And we want to see if you can guess the word that Poppy was trying to spell.
3: Okay. I'm ready.
2: Okay? Here comes the first one. Some brave spelling from Poppy.
4: C-A-P-L-D-I-S-E-M.
2: C-A-P-L-D-I-S-E-M.
3: Capitalism.
2: That is exactly right.
3: Yes.
2: Well done. Let's go to Poppy for the answer.
4: Capitalism.
3: Wow.
2: Great work, Gabe. It's clear that you have been studying your spelling.
3: I just have the brain of a six-year-old.
2: All right, here is word number two, spelled by local Portland resident Poppy.
4: M-I-S-T-I-L-A-N-E-I-S.
2: That's M-I-S-T-I-L-A-N-E-I-S.
3: There's a real phonetic logic to all of this.
2: Yes. Mm.
3: Is it miscellaneous?
2: It is miscellaneous. Very good. Mm.
5: Very good.
2: Here's Poppy with the answer.
4: Miscellaneous.
5: All right. Said fast.
2: Yes. Well, what I think what I cut out from that, let's see if we can go back to the original source file.

0: if I can do this on the fly. It was Laura trying to coach Poppy through saying it more quickly. This was
1: miscellaneous.
2: Okay, can you say it faster?
1: Miscellaneous.
0: You're doing really, really well, Gabe. This is impressive. All right, here's our final word. See if you could figure this one out from Poppy.
1: D-O-D-U-R-D.
0: D-O-D-U-R-D.
3: It really is just like a spelling bee.
4: Daughter?
0: Daughter is right. That's right, daughter.
4: Wow.
3: It's interesting that she wanted to put the D on the end. There's something about what the R does daughter. That makes her want to put like a terminal.
0: Yeah, right.
4: Yeah.
1: You know? Daughter.
0: That's incredible, Gabe. I want to play one last thing. We did try to get Poppy to spell patriarchy, and she was uninterested. Take a listen to this.
2: Okay. Can you spell patriarchy?
1: Fine.
2: Yeah.
1: No, I only doing happy words.
0: If you want to take Poppy on the rest of the book tour with you, Gabe, I think...
4: Well, I was actually looking for an audiobook narrator.
0: Yes. You found him. That's how you play reverse spelling bee. Gabe Henry, thank you so much for coming on Livewire. Great job.
4: Thank you so much for having me.
0: That was Gabe Henry right here on Livewire. His book, Enough is Enough, Our Failed Attempts to Make English Easier to Spell, is available right now. And a fun update from Gabe, he is going to be appearing at the Planet Word Museum in Washington, D.C. on May 30th to host a special adult spelling bee as part of this year's Scripps National Spelling Bee festivities. Hey there, Livewire listeners. It's Luke letting you know that we are returning to the Patricia Reeser Center for the Arts in beautiful Beaverton, Oregon on May 29th with author Lindy West talking about her memoir, Adult Braces, plus comedian and activist W. Kamau Bell. And we've got music from Okinja Afroso and a whole lot more. Get your tickets right now while they last at livewireradio.org. And we will see you May 29th at the Reeser. This is Livewire. I'm Luke Burbank here with Elena Passarello. Of course, each week on the show, we like to ask the Livewire audience a question. This week, we were inspired by Gabe Henry's book about spelling. So, Elena, what did we ask the audience?
3: We wanted the audience to tell us a word that they have a hard time spelling.
0: Oh, gosh. Restaurant.
3: Definitely.
0: Definitely.
3: Yeah, you got to put finite in there.
0: Yes. Here's what we did. We actually went into the live audience at a recent taping of the show and asked folks to tell us about the words that they have a hard time spelling. Here's Megan and Jonathan.
5: Worcestershire sauce.
6: Yeah.
7: Worcestershire.
5: Worcestershire sauce. Worcestershire sauce.
7: I can spell that one.
5: You
7: yeah.
5: spell it. You spell
7: oh,
5: it.
7: Oh, Worcestershire.
3: Although everybody in Worcester, Mass. Totally uh-huh. knows how to spell Worcestershire.
0: I mean, I'm still on the same bottle I bought in my 20s. I don't understand the business model of that sauce. I believe they sell you one bottle per lifetime.
3: Yeah.
0: All right. Here's a word that Cameron, a recent attendee of a Livewire taping, has trouble spelling.
8: Gruyere.
9: Gruyere?
8: Gruyere, like the cheese. Oh. Yeah. Gruyerr.
0: I don't think that was right.
3: No, I don't think so. I think you got to get a Y involved for sure.
0: I feel like you should get also a special dispensation if it's a word of like a different origin in terms of language, like French cheeses.
3: Yeah, or hors d'oeuvres.
0: Like, hors d'oeuvres?
3: Yeah. There's always that moment like if you've only heard a word the first time see it in print and you're like, what is – oh, that's how you do that? Like facetious? The first time I saw facetious, I was like, what?
0: I am still having that experience at 49 years of age.
3: Yeah.
0: Okay, this is Colin. Now, this is a little bit – I mean, this is a word about a bodily situation that I think we can play on public radio, okay? But this is Colin having trouble spelling this word.
10: Diarrhea.
11: Yeah, can you attempt to spell diarrhea for
12: yeah,
11: us?
12: Yeah, just do it.
10: From go England?
11: Yes.
10: I think something like D-I-A-R-R-E-A.
6: R H O E A.
3: Yeah, because it's spelled, this is part of the book, right? Like it's spelled differently over there because by when people came here, there are certain English words that were spoken in the UK that we decided to take like the U out of flavor and labor.
0: Color.
3: And diarrhea, for some reason, got a new spelling, but it's also impossible. So, but over there, it ends in an O-E-A, I think.
0: My hope is that I don't have to spell that word very often on either side of the Atlantic Ocean, you know?
3: Yeah, and there's only four letters in runs, so, you know, yeah, like...
0: Yes, that's my version. It's sort of like, you might call it porky-pigging it. Like, you take on a word, you realize, I'm not going to be able to spell this. What's the shorter version of this word that will convey the same meaning?
3: Yeah.
0: Anyway, I don't know if that segment made us smarter or just feel less bad about the fact that none of us can spell anymore, but thank you very much to our brave listeners who weighed in on that. Our next guest here on LiveWire is a National Poetry Slam champ whose work has been featured on HBO, NBC News, and the National Park Service, among other places. They've performed across the country from the San Francisco Opera House to the Kennedy Center to Broadway to the Hotel Crocodile in Seattle, which is where we met up with William Nuutupu Giles, who joined us for a special LiveWire event. Take a listen to this. William, welcome to LiveWire.
7: Thank you. I am very, very excited to be here.
0: I'm curious. Well, first of all, where did you grow up?
7: Honolulu, Hawaii.
0: What was the... I see. Some people just flew in. What was the kind of spoken word culture like that you grew up with, the poetry? What were you hearing as a kid?
7: I feel really lucky. I found a poetry community called You Speaks Hawaii, where basically a bunch of teachers, after they got done teaching school, decided to run poetry workshops and open mics for young folks. I got really lucky to just have amazing mentors and be able to find a community, because for so long writing was like something I did shamefully in my diary away from anyone humanly possible.
0: Really?
7: And so it felt really cool to finally find a place where like I could polish my little gems in secret and then find people to both to listen to and also to share with.
0: So you were one of those kids who kept a diary and that was how you were sort of processing your feelings and trying to make sense of your world?
7: Yes, absolutely. Not by talking to other people, simply by talking to my notebook.
0: Honestly, you'll fit right in with the LiveWire listeners. Do those diaries still exist?
7: I'm sure I have a few of them that I will lock in a vault soon and never show anyone.
0: Really? Were you a hip-hop kid? Were you listening to hip-hop? Were you listening to like spoken word in the sort of more pop culture way?
7: No, I was listening to musical theater and like acoustic music and Hawaiian folk, like everything and everything.
0: Because then I know that you went through this spoken word and hip hop program in Wisconsin, right? Which I think you were saying was pretty pivotal in your development. First of all, Wisconsin, known hotbed for hip hop. but like, what was that program like, and what did you learn from it?
7: Yeah, it's through the Office of Multicultural Arts Initiatives, OMAI. It was just a phenomenal like hip hop learning theater program. They recruited 15 students every year. And for me, it was like the first time I'd seen arts invested in similar to like a sports program. So that felt very cool. It was like 15 of us, of singers, dancers, poets, breakdancers, graffiti artists. And they were like, great, your first assignment is to work together and use all your talents and create a 15-person play. And we're like, what? but it was beautiful. Like, I got to work with poets. I got to perform a poem while someone breakdanced and another person like played the cello. Like, it was just so cool to see all these intersections of art.
0: Well, can we hear a poem?
7: Yes, absolutely.
0: What can you tell us about this poem?
7: This is a poem I wrote with actually one of my mentors, one of the co-founders of You Speaks Hawaii, where I started writing, Travis Thompson, a phenomenal Hawaiian poet. And we wrote this piece to kind of share at the National Poetry Slam in 2014, how it feels to be an indigenous person. I'm of Samoan descent. I was born and raised in Hawaii, and he's Hawaiian. And it was like, how do we feel that our entire artistry is in a language of someone who colonized our people? And it's like, it was like, is this empowering? Is this disempowering? Do I feel good about, like, it was just a very interesting kind of like cultural reflection and a chance to kind of bring the same sort of academic rigor to our research and then present that sometimes difficult, sometimes difficult history in hopefully a beautiful or less painful way.
0: All right, let's hear that now. This is William Nuutupu Giles here on LiveWire.
7: For over 3.5 millennia, The islanders of Pacifica spoke without alphabet or written language, so spit me a poem with the names of the wind and the rain, the sacred spaces of your gods and ancestors. The people of Oceania retained all knowledge and all history through the shaping of spoken word into muscle memory. Every story, a poem. So spit me a poem of how the world was made, beginning with your grandmother's face. How every speck of land on this earth was poured from the thick cocoa of her eyes, every island and continent broken only by her blinks. You see, an ocean erases all that is written in sand, so my ancestors etched everything into the tides of their tongues. Now, as a historian, while I retell the tales of my ancestors using a colonizer's English, I am unsure if the act is one of resistance or oppression. I sometimes still see my tongue the way an amputee feels the itch of a dismembered limb. It aches when I say my own middle name, Nu'utupu. See, I was born with the pride of my history, but no knowledge of my language. Speaking with the pride of a skin I lived with, but not in. Imagine. Imagine the entire knowledge of the world ended with what you could remember. In ancient Polynesia, the children with the best memory skills were chosen to be the culture keepers, the storytellers. They were handpicked to be poets, weaving today's events into yesterday's lore. They were practicing immortality in breath, weaving generations through the genealogies until foreign diseases interrupted entire bloodlines with death. In just over 100 years of the arrival of the West, nearly 90% of the native Hawaiian population was dead and their language was banned. Only 1 in 10 survived. So a knowledgeable person's death was the same as a library burning down. Today, we are still sifting through the ashes of a culture once deemed illegal. We are the descendants of the 10% who learned to speak and smoke, and sometimes I still see my tongue as just a colonizer's shovel. With most words, I am unsure if I'm burying my ancestors or digging them up, so spit me a poem about rebirth and redefining home, about the ways your forefathers died and the ways that you have grown. Though I do not sound like my ancestors, I still practice their traditions. These bones still remember their stories, and I cannot escape the history of colonization any more than I can escape their near extinction. So my own personal culture must be more than language. It is practice. So I'll spit you a poem without alphabet or written language, weaving today's events into yesterday's lore. I will spit you a poem with all the knowledge of the world, ending with what I can remember. And more, I will teach 100 years of colonizers that a language is the most dangerous weapon you can give to a bloodline of storytellers, culture keepers, with a responsibility to speak no matter the split tongue. So spit me a poem that is more rope than it is stone, and I will weave your story into the library born within these bones so that our stories will never have to die. So our stories will never have to live alone.
0: That was William Nu'utupu Giles, recorded live at the Hotel Crocodile in Seattle, Washington. 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All right, we got to take a very quick break here on Livewire, but do not go anywhere. When we come back, Sir Woman will play us a song that you do not want to miss. I've already heard it, and I can verify it's really good. Stick around. 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
0: Welcome back to Livewire from PRX. I'm Luke Burbank here with Elena Passarello. All right. I can see you furrowing your brow, Elena, because you know that it is time for station location identification examination. This is where I like to quiz our esteemed announcer, Elena Passarello, about a place in the United States where Livewire is on the radio, and Elena's got to try to guess where I am talking about. Okay. This city is located in something known as Driftless Area, also known as Bluff Country, or the Paleozoic Plateau, which means it's a part of the country that was never covered by ice during the last ice age.
3: Huh. So it's a place that gets cold that's east of the Rocky Mountains.
0: Yes, yes, yes. I like how you're thinking. It's also home of the Vesterheim Norwegian American Museum, which every July hosts the Nordic Fest, which includes a variety of activities ranging from the Nordic rock throwing competition to my favorite, the lutefisk eating contest. You should see me put back the lutefisk, Elena.
3: Well, now we're definitely going to be up there in the Sconce, Minnesota-y.
0: You would think so. It's up near there, but go a little south. Go a little more.
3: Iowa.
0: Yes, you're in the state.
3: Okay, and the bluff. And there's a lot of glacier coverage in Iowa, so we're in the definitely in the eastern part of the state.
0: Yes. The next hint I have for you is also extremely old. It's okay. 470 million years old, which I don't know if that's going to help you. A meteorite as big as a city block smashed into the place that is where this city now is. The impact dug a crater nearly 4 miles wide that now lies beneath the town and is filled by an unusual shale that formed. I see you nodding your head like this actually means something to you.
3: Well, you know, I lived in Iowa for 3 years.
0: I do
3: and
0: know this.
3: We drove to absolutely everything that you could do, including the world's largest pineapple. I feel like maybe we did go to the meteorite and it was in like Dubuque.
0: Okay,
3: Decorah, Iowa. Decorah.
0: Good old Decorah, Iowa, which is where we're on KLNI FM radio.
3: Woohoo.
0: Shout out to the folks tuning in Decorah, Iowa. All right. Before we get to our performance by Sir Woman, a little preview of what we are doing on the show next week. We are going to talk to Earlonne Woods and Nigel Poor from the incredible podcast Ear Hustle. They're going to be talking about how they created the show while Earlonne was still in prison. Then we're going to get some comedy from Dylan Adler, who will reveal what he considers to be a real missed opportunity on his college admissions essay. Then we're going to have a chat with and hear a tune from our friend, the Americana singer-songwriter Margot Silker. We've got an incredible hour of radio coming your way next week, so don't miss it. This week on the show, our musical guest features the Austin-based musician Kelsey Wilson and her band playing their unique blend of soul and funk and R&B, which earned Kelsey Artist of the Year Award at the Austin Music Awards and also has garnered more than 30 million Spotify streams. This is Sir Woman, who joined us at the Alberta Rose Theater in Portland, Oregon. Take a listen.
17: Hi.
18: Hello, hello. Welcome. I know, Kelsey, that you get asked about the name of the project a lot, but I was reading about it on your website, and I thought this is actually bears talking about, because the way this name came about for the band, or for your performing as this band, also oriented your thoughts about the kind of music you were going to make?
17: Yeah. That kind of just all happened at once. I'll give the NPR version of the story. When you first brought it up, I was like, this is not, like, super family-friendly. I was on a lot of mushrooms. And
18: that's
17: I was
18: fun.
17: In Florida, which is an important detail. Love you, Florida. I was with another band for about 15 years, mm-hmm. touring and playing music. And it's called Wild Child, and it's more like indie folk.
18: Uh-huh.
17: It's very sweet ukulele. And I was on a bunch of mushrooms, and we were playing a festival. I think Snoop Dogg was a headliner. It was like Snoop Dogg and the Funky Meters. And it was like, choose between the Funky Meters and Snoop Dogg. And I was like, I want to see the Funky Meters, because I hadn't before. No one was there. Everyone was watching Snoop Dogg. But I'm watching the Funky Meters by myself, and I like walk back to the artist lounge because, I don't know, I think I'm going to meet them or something. Again, tripping. And I'm wearing all these jackets and stuff because it's kind of cold, and security can't see me, and they just start yelling at me and saying, sir, sir, and I just keep walking because they're not talking to me. And then she says, woman, and I was like, whoa, okay, sir, woman, she was talking to me. I am sir, woman. And it just kind of all clicked. I was like, I am not supposed to make indie folk music. I don't listen to indie folk music. I like the funky meters. I'm watching the meters and not Snoop Dogg and not the Chainsmokers or whatever other DJ was happening. I was like, this doesn't fit. Sir Woman is something else. Someone else. She's this creature in the woods that's not supposed to be there. And I had all these songs start like happening in my head after the name appeared. And yeah, now we're like a 20-person band.
18: And, yeah, right.
17: Yeah.
18: You have this new double album release, If It All Works Out is one of the albums, and then If It Doesn't, it's the other album. It's really covering your bases there.
17: I'm a very serious person. I don't know if you can tell. They also are supposed to come with a mood ring in the shape of a 69, and it gives you like a mood chart, so you put on a mood ring and it'll tell you what album you need to listen to.
18: Gotcha.
17: But the mood rings didn't come out. You have to like, they're temperature controlled and it has to get like over 200 degrees to change colors, so you don't get a mood ring. But the idea was there. You just have to know what mood you're in.
18: Sure. Yeah. Trust your heart as to which one of the albums that you should be reaching for.
17: It's from, I have this quote that I kind of live by. It makes me feel better about absolutely everything. It's, if it works out, great. If it doesn't, even better. Like, even better. We have no idea, right? Feels good. So it's kind of like, yeah, it sounds like it's an album for a good day and an album for a bad day, but it's actually album for a good day and an album for an even better one.
18: Nice.
17: So that's kind of where, what it's for.
18: Well, what song are we going to hear?
17: We're going to hear a song off If It All Works Out.
18: Okay.
17: Called High Praise.
18: All right, this is Sir Woman on Livewire.

0: That was Sir Woman right here on Livewire, recorded live at the Alberta Rose Theater in Portland, Oregon. Their double album, If It All Works Out, / If It Doesn't, is available right now. Well, this all worked out, I think. This was a great episode of Livewire, which we find ourselves now at the end of. A huge thanks to our guests, Gabe Henry, William Nu'utupu Giles, and Sir Woman. Hey, special thanks this episode to Roger Meyer, the Hotel Crocodile, and Tonya Zubia.
1: Laura Haddon is our executive producer. Heather D. Michelle is our executive director. And our producer and editor is Melanie Savchenko. Our technical director is Eben Hoffer, with assistance from Ness Royster. Hazik Bin Ahmad Farid is our assistant editor. And our house sound is by D. Neil Blake. Ashley Park is our production fellow.
0: Valentine Keck is our operations manager. Andrea Castro-Martinez is our marketing associate. And Ezra Veenstra runs our front of house. Our house band is Sam Pinkerton, Ethan Fox Tucker, A.L. Alves, and A. Walker Spring, who also composes our music. This episode was mixed by Eben Hoffer and Hazik Bin Ahmad Farid.
1: 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This week we'd like to thank member Toby Fitch of Portland, Oregon. Woohoo!
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9: If you go to a rodeo, you won't forget it. You may not love it. You may have some strange memories of it or something, but you won't forget it.
7: We'll look at the world of rodeo cowboys and the legends of the classic saddle bronc competition, just like you see pictured on the Wyoming license plate. And what do you think of when you see a bald eagle soar across the sky?
10: 10, 15 years ago, we didn't see very many bald eagles, but now we're seeing them all the time. The population has rebounded.
7: Hear what a remarkable journey the species has taken. It's just ahead on Travel with Rick Steves. Come along.
11: Live from NPR News in New York City, I'm Dwahali Saikautau. A deal to end the U.S.-Israel war against Iran and the opening of the Strait of Hormuz could be concluded very soon. President Trump says in a social media post an agreement has largely been negotiated and final aspects and details of the agreement would be, quote, announced shortly. An Israeli strike in southern Lebanon killed 6 people yesterday, according to Lebanon's health ministry. NPR's Jawad Rizkala reports the latest casualties included a child and 3 paramedics responding to an earlier attack.
12: I'm at the funeral in the southern Lebanese city of Tyre for 3 paramedics killed Friday in an Israeli double-tap strike, captured on video by a neighbor showing the paramedics gathered at the scene moments before the second strike hit as an ambulance arrived. They had rushed to help after a drone strike in the town of Deir Hanoun and Neher killed a Syrian man and his young daughter and wounded his wife. Now they are being mourned by a crowd of fellow paramedics as ambulance convoys prepare to take them for burial in their hometown. Lebanon's health ministry says more than 120 paramedics have been killed in Israeli strikes since the war reignited on March 2nd. Jawad Rizkallah, NPR News.
11: The pharmaceutical industry is still fighting Medicare drug price negotiation, but on Monday, the Supreme Court dealt the industry another loss.
2: The Supreme Court declined to hear petitions from drug companies challenging Medicare drug price negotiations. Medicare was banned from bargaining over drug prices until a new law passed in 2022. Medicare, which provides health benefits to seniors, began negotiating the first brand name drug prices in 2024. Those prices went into effect this January, including a 79% discount for diabetes drug Januvia. The program is now negotiating its third round of lower drug prices, set to take effect in 2028. The drug industry has opposed Medicare drug price negotiation, but this may be the end of the road for many of the court cases. The trade group for brand name drugs, Pharma, has a remaining lawsuit pending in a lower court. The group says the law that enabled the price negotiations is unconstitutional. Sydney Lupkin, NPR News.
11: Online publishers are on edge about changes to Google search that the company unveiled earlier this week. More on this from NPR's Bobby Allen.
13: Google says its search box is getting bigger and more interactive with more AI answers. Analysts say the changes will allow Google to make more money from ads, which will also soon be generated by AI. For online publishers, the shakeup may be ruinous. According to data from SimilarWeb, nearly 70% of searches related to the news now do not result in a page visit. That translates to a significant drop in advertising revenue. Google disputes this, saying AI answers can lead to more site engagement, but news publisher data does not back this up. Bobby Allen, NPR News.
11: This is NPR. In Serbia, tens of thousands of anti-government protesters rallied in Belgrade's central square to demand the removal of President Aleksandar Vučić. The large crowd included university students, many wearing T-shirts that read, "Students Win." Protest organizers are calling for an early election and investigations into alleged corruption by government officials. The demonstrations were largely peaceful, but police later used tear gas against some small groups of protesters that were seen throwing flares and bottles at security forces, according to the Associated Press. The travel site Kayak says domestic airfares are nearly 30% higher than they were a year ago. Gas prices are up some 40%. And NPR's Stefan Bisaha reports millions of Americans are still expected to travel for the Memorial Day weekend.
14: Despite the prices, AAA expects 45 million Americans to travel this weekend, mostly by car. Those who are flying to LA paid some of the biggest price increases compared to last year, about $140 more for a flight. International trips are even more expensive. They're up about $200 on average. Drivers who want to save money can follow a few tips. Slow down, that's more fuel efficient. And make sure your tires are inflated, that also helps. And if you really want to save this travel season, consider moving your next road trip south. Louisiana, Georgia, and Mississippi have some of the cheapest gas prices in the country, only beaten by Indiana. Stephen Masaha, NPR News.
11: And I'm Dwahli Saikautau, NPR in New York City.
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7: Today on Travel with Rick Steves, we'll hear how one pioneer family hangs on to a vestige of the Old West by working the rodeo circuit. We'll get inspired to explore the best of California on a road trip beyond the big cities, and hear what the American bald eagle has had to endure as a national symbol that's had to dodge extinction twice in the last century. A backdrop of sandstone mountains painted shades of orange, yellow, and red, where cattle line the bluffs and tourists climb the canyon walls. This is where the Wright family spends their time, breaking cattle and carrying on the traditional American cowboy ways. Journalist John Branch spent time with Utah's fabled Saddle Bronc rodeo family, following the challenges tied to holding on to the dwindling cowboy lifestyle. He joins us now to detail the trials and tribulations of the Wrights, a name that's won championships and worked the land outside Zion National Park for over a century. John, thanks for being here.
9: I'm glad to be here. Thank you, Rick.
7: So I want to talk about the Wrights in a minute, this family that is sort of synonymous with rodeos. But let's talk about rodeos first. In a way, it's kind of the original Wild West pastime. Talk about how the rodeo represents cowboy culture as a real cultural force.
9: Yeah, sure. That goes back to, what, the late 1800s, you know, Buffalo Bill days of these contests that would take place of roping and riding and trying to jump on the back of a saddle bronc. And that part of that culture has stuck with us in sometimes sentimental ways, the way that old Western movies do. You know, the world has moved on, but these rodeos are kind of stuck in the past as sort of an emblem of what is moving away, what is leaving them behind. And they've been going on for 130 years, and people sometimes are surprised to know that there are still 700, 800, 900 rodeos a year in the United States. Unless you live in a small town, you may not realize that, or may not realize that there's more than just the one that you know about that right. Your Lions Club puts on or something, but they're all over the place if you're looking for them.
7: Now, on the cover of your book, The Last Cowboys, A Pioneer Family in the New West, there's a silhouette of a cowboy on a bucking bronco, and it just seems like this saddle bronc, that's sort of like the pinnacle of all this rodeo activity. There's lots of other activities, but why is the saddle bronc, why is this 8 seconds on a bucking bronco the big deal?
9: Yeah, so saddle bronc is kind of the classic rodeo event. It's the one that's pictured on the Wyoming license plate, that silhouette. It's the one where real cowboys say, well, we all know what it's like to try to saddle a horse and try to control it. That's what we do on the farm or on the ranch all the time. Mm-hmm. We would never get on a horse without a saddle, and we would certainly never get on a bull. Those seem to be a little bit crazy, but to hardcore, longtime cowboys, saddle bronc is a classic event.
7: And these broncos are bred to throw the person riding them off.
9: Yeah, it's not unlike racehorses, right? They're bred, and they will hand down from generation to generation. You'll sort of see the same names come through generation after generation of these famous bucking horses.
7: And if you've never really watched it, you know, go to YouTube and search for it, saddle bronc. I mean, it's amazing. You call it like being in an 8-second car accident.
9: Yeah, I have no urge to do this. And when you see it up close and personally, you realize what they are going through is crazy. I spent a lot of time around a lot of sports, and that's one that I have spent a lot of time close up, and I still would not do it.
7: And you look at the cowboy in the before they turn the bronco loose, and he's there. He knows he's in for hell on a saddle in just a moment, and then they open that gate.
9: And they open that gate, and they don't know what's going to happen. And it's amazing because they travel long ways. They do an 8-second ride if they're lucky. They do an 8-second ride after 24 hours or 48 hours of traveling to get to this one place, to this one rodeo in this one small town, and here's your chance, and you have 8 seconds. And if you get bucked off, you get $0, and maybe you get hurt. If you stay on, you have a chance to be in the money.
7: Now, you've traveled quite a bit to write your book, The Last Cowboys. From a traveler's point of view, what would you advise if somebody wants to dip into that culture? Where would we go, and how would we do it best?
9: Yeah. So if you live in the Western U.S., I think it's pretty easy. You probably have a rodeo that comes once a year to someplace not too far from you. And that can be a tiny town like Stonyford, California, or Springville, California. If you live in Oregon or Northwest, get yourself to Pendleton when the Pendleton Rodeo comes along.
7: Where have you enjoyed it?
9: I love places like Clovis, California. I used to work in Fresno, and Clovis has a nice rodeo. Colorado Springs has the Pikes Peak or Bust Rodeo. And the National Finals Rodeo, which is where the Super Bowl of Rodeo in Las Vegas in December, 10 nights of a sold-out arena, 17,000 people. It's crazy. And to watch the cowboy culture take over Las Vegas and take over the casinos, it's this wonderful culture clash. If you have a chance to be in Las Vegas in December during the National Finals Rodeo.
7: This is Travel with Rick Steves. We're talking with New York Times sports journalist John Branch, and he's taken us inside the world of one family of saddle bronc riders, the Wrights, with his book, The Last Cowboys, A Pioneer Family in the New West. He's also the author of Side Country, Tales of Death and Life from the Backroads of Sports.
17: Now, you're telling the story by getting to know a family, and it's a family that dominates rodeo. I just can't believe these guys, the Wrights. You know, there's a lot of wannabe cowboys, but these guys are the real deal. What is it about the Wrights?
9: Well, it took a family of 13 kids, 7 boys, and all the boys, thanks to the dad, sort of got into rodeo back 10, 20 years ago. And then these boys started having more boys. So now you have 2 generations of Wrights that are dominating saddle bronc. You know, 4 or 5 of the best saddle bronc riders of any of the past 10 or 12 years are Wrights. You know, it'd be like the Manning brothers. If you had 5 or 6 Manning brothers that were all winning Super Bowls, they're dominating that particular event. And they're all sort of built the same. They're all sort of built like 5'8", pretty thin, but muscular, kind of wiry. And apparently a wonderful sense of balance and a lack of fear.
17: It's a team sport. You wrote about how it looks like a solo sport, but there's really some team action going on there.
9: Yeah, you don't realize this when you're driving around the West on vacation in the summer, but I can now spot the rodeo trucks. And inside each of those trucks is a camper with usually 4 cowboys in it. And those guys are sharing rides back and forth to rodeos all around the West. And so you're usually moving in packs of 4 cowboys. And those guys are all helping each other with the saddles, helping each other with advice, whatever.
17: And it's grueling. When they're on the road, they can do 3 rodeos in 1 weekend.
9: Yeah, these guys are putting, a lot of them are putting 100,000 miles in their trucks each year.
17: What's the financial payoff?
9: Well, if you're among the best, you might make $500,000. That'd be the very top, $500,000 in earnings every year. But of course, it costs a lot of money for that truck and the tires and the gas and all that.
17: And medical bills.
9: And medical bills. You hope to have a spouse with a good medical plan.
17: Oh, my goodness. Now, when you would think about this culture, this cowboy culture, you know, it's rituals that keep a culture strong in so many ways. And there are cowboy rituals. You wrote about how they start and they end the season with the ritual of the branding day. What is that and why it's important?
9: Yeah, so the Wrights, like a lot of families, they raise cattle. That's their bread and butter, is the cattle business. And they have a small herd outside of Zion National Park in southern Utah. And every year when the calves are born, after they're a few months old, they bring the family together and they spend the weekend there gathering the herd from hundreds of acres, and they bring them all together and corral them and then brand the young ones.
17: New York Times sports journalist John Branch is bringing us a modern look at the old American West on Travel with Rick Steves. His book about the first family of saddle bronc riders, the Wrights of Southern Utah, is called The Last Cowboys, a pioneer.
9: Having this land and nobody around them to bother them. And as tourism has crept into Zion and that area around what they call Hurricane in Southern Utah, more and more people are coming, and that land is getting to be so valuable that it doesn't make a lot of sense to run cattle on it anymore. And so the Wrights are really in this weird dilemma where it's become expensive enough that maybe they should move out, but they've also been there for 150 years. So maybe what they're trying to wrestle with is maybe we let these tourists in and welcome them in, and maybe we start doing a dude ranch. I fly around a lot. I look down now when I fly and look down in those nooks and crannies and think there are ranchers down there. There's cattle herds down there. There are people who are trying to earn an honest living down there, and they shouldn't be forgotten. Let's tell their stories.
17: Well, and that's a beautiful thing that you do with your book. What advice can you give us to just gain an appreciation of what some might call flyover country? Not just seeing rodeos, but how can we recognize and celebrate this dimension of the United States of America?
9: I mean, just get out. Get out of your chair. Get out of your living room and just explore. There's, you know, I have the great privilege of being able to jump in my car or sometimes jump in a plane and go see cultures that I know very little about, and I get paid to do it. But in my free time, I try to do the same thing with my family, and that is just let's go someplace that takes us a little bit out of our comfort zone to meet people that maybe we wouldn't meet otherwise. You have to kind of go out of your way sometimes to do that. And I would egg people on to go do that because the lessons are invaluable.
17: And the mark of a good experience in that regard is how many people are you going to meet? You're not going to see earth-shaking sights necessarily, but you're going to have precious memories that are created by being extrovert enough and bold enough to meet people and to recognize they'd love to talk, they'd love to share, they're proud of their culture, and let's get to know it.
9: Absolutely. And if you're one of those people who's never been to a rodeo, I guarantee if you go to a rodeo, you won't forget it. You may not love it. You may have some strange memories of it or something, but you won't forget it. And that's what I think life should be about.
17: I'm going to do that. I'm going to check it out. I'm going to wear a cowboy hat.
9: There you go. You're all hat, no cattle, as they say.
17: And no cattle. John Branch, thanks for writing The Last Cowboys, a pioneer family in the New West, and best wishes with your travel writing and your sports writing.
9: My thanks to you, Rick.
17: Since we recorded our conversation with John Branch, the three Utah Wright brothers were honored by their hometown of Beaver for their many pro-rodeo world titles and for their family's contributions to their community. There's more with this.

0: week's show notes at ricksteves.com/radio. We'll hear about the improbable journey of the American bald eagle right after a little side trip around California, next on Travel with Rick Steves.
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0: Christopher P. Baker has been writing about travel since 1992. He's authored more than 30 guidebooks and was even named Travel Journalist of the Year by the Society of American Travel Writers. He joins us now on Travel with Rick Steves from his home base in Palm Springs to tell us about his latest project. It's a guide to making the most of a day in California, featuring his favorite 29 destinations. His book is called Perfect Day California, Daily Itineraries for the Discerning Traveler. Chris, great to have you back. How are you doing?
4: It's tremendous to be with you again, Rick.
0: We've talked several times. Remind me all the different topics we've talked about before.
4: Oh, gosh. Well, my favorite destination, of course, Cuba. We've talked about that several times. Costa Rica, and one of my fun and favorite activities, of course, motorcycling.
0: Oh, yes. And you could certainly enjoy motorcycling around California.
4: Oh, that's for sure. Yeah.
0: With your book in your bag there.
4: Yes, much of the research was done by motorcycle.
0: I bet. Now, California has a world of scenic wonders and historic sites and fun experiences. This is a pretty short book, actually. How did you sort through it? You distilled it down, really. It's 800 miles from north to south. You chose the best 29 destinations for you. How'd you do that?
4: Well, obviously, many of them are must-haves. Los Angeles, Santa Monica, San Francisco, etc. But I also honed in on some of the lesser destinations that don't get that much play, which I felt deserved it. Everything from, obviously, Gold Country, but up in the north, Eureka, Redding, places a little more distant from the population centers, but which deserve being exposed.
0: And you get on that freeway and you can get there, actually. Maybe not a convenient day trip from L.A. or San Francisco, but within striking distance. Most of the book, it seems, is reasonable as a day trip from L.A. or San Francisco. And I would think that's the real practical thing. When a lot of us go to San Francisco or L.A. and we're there for an event or a conference or something, and we have a free day. It seems like the book is just made to order for that.
4: That's absolutely right.
0: Just very quickly, what are the top 4 or 5 days you could have if you had a free day in San Francisco that you cover?
4: Well, I focus on, firstly, 2 destinations that I think are the prime destinations everybody should do. So you've got Golden Gate Park, a fabulous venue with De Young Art Museum, California Academy of Sciences in there. Mm-hmm. Tremendous option that would fill at least half a day. Then you have the Waterfront Walk, the classic Waterfront Walk, taking in Pier 39 and some of the other venues that are less known, but which I explain. And in fact, you could opt to add, let's say, a ferry ride to Angel Island from there. So then I offer maybe 4 or 5 for every of the destinations, 4 or 5 alternate venues that are kind of mix and match options to fill a full day in the destination.
0: Let's say I've got a car and I want to have something, I want to get out of the city. What would get me definitively out of the city but handy for a day?
4: Well, you wouldn't need to go far from San Francisco. You could do Sausalito and the Marin Headlands, for example, Muir Woods. You could go a little further across Napa Valley and Sonoma Valley, both known for their as wine destinations, are well within easy reach of San Francisco. You could certainly be there within 90 minutes and an early start in the morning, and you could take in the wine country and be back in the city for the evening.
0: And you do the same thing in your book with Los Angeles. I was impressed by how worthwhile it is to take that short drive up to Santa Barbara.
4: For sure. You know, I've been surprised how often I come across people who've been living not just in Southern California, where I live right now, but any other destination, and they have not explored close by their backyards. You know, they focus on destinations far afield. And I recently met somebody who said, you know, I've never been to Santa Barbara, and she lives in Los Angeles. Yeah. Like, how is this possible? So here's what you do if you want to make a day trip. And, of course, in these times of pandemic, it's absolutely perfect for day tripping and coming back home that same day or maybe one overnight.
0: I love how you called it the American Saint-Tropez. It's a pretty good description.
4: The Riviera, it promotes itself as the Riviera, so why not?
0: Now, I was very impressed when I was in San Diego of just going to La Jolla. And you've got a beautiful chapter on La Jolla. Give us a rundown on how you could have a great day if you're doing some work or whatever in San Diego, but just a couple of miles north to La Jolla.
4: Yeah, sure. I mean, La Jolla is a very upscale coastal destination with some of the prime coastal vistas in California, not least some of the prime real estate, too. But it's full of wonderful things to do. And because it's located on the coast, obviously, I've given it a coastal focus. Sure, culture vultures can find plenty to entertain them in the Museum of Contemporary Art. But for me, the quintessential experience is walking the Coast Walk Trail, maybe going tide pooling, especially if you have kids. And also you've got the Birch Aquarium of the Scripps Institute of Oceanography. So lots to focus on a maritime way.
0: You know, I was a little disappointed you didn't include Tijuana as a day trip. I guess technically, it's just not in California. But when you're in San Diego, you can't get more thrills for a day than just crossing the border and checking out
4: Tijuana.
0: Well,
4: that's true. But, you know, in San Diego, you're spoiled for choice. So I had to be very selective. And maybe Tijuana would have been the next destination that I wanted to include, but just didn't have the space.
0: There you go. This is Travel with Rick Steves, and we're talking with Chris Baker. Chris has written about 30 guidebooks, and his latest book is called Perfect Day California. Chris recommends 29 different one-day itineraries for fun and scenic variety in the Golden State. His website is ChristopherPBaker.com. So, Chris, I want to kind of get out of the big city, out of the shadow of the big cities. You mentioned earlier destinations like Gold Country, you know, near Sacramento, Mendocino, Eureka. Let's talk about those places for just a minute. If you're considering going up to Gold Country, it's really exciting that the history you've got in California. I'm kind of spoiled in Europe, you know, when you see all the history and art over there, but there's a lot of history in California, and Gold Country is a good place to sample that.
4: For sure. And that was one of the more difficult chapters for me to write because it covers a long distance. When I say it's Highway 49, of course. So I had to really concentrate on the central area, where there is enough in terms of historical venues and natural venues really to fill a day. And some of those include the Columbia State Historic Park, which is the most concentrated of the Gold Country destinations. It's really a living museum with docents dressed in period costume, etc. You can take a stagecoach ride. You can go mining for gold and drink your sarsaparilla soda.
0: There you go. If you're traveling with kids, you've got lots to do there. You've got, that was Columbia State Historic Park, right?
4: Correct.
0: Yep. Ride a stagecoach, drink some sarsaparilla. There's another place where you can ride a steam train, an old steam train.
4: That's Railroad 1897 State Historic Park down in Jamestown.
0: All right. And so history buffs would enjoy that. Also, I like the thought that, like in I guess you wrote, the only coastal town designated as a historic preserved site, Mendocino. Sounds lovely. I've never been there.
4: Oh, you've never been to Mendocino?
0: No.
4: Oh. This is a little beyond reach for a one-day trip from San Francisco. It's a place you'd probably opt for to overnight. This kind of New England-style village on it.
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2: There, and a pygmy forest is a specific vegetation type of trees that are almost bonsai, and they're a result of cold, mist, little sun that stunt the growth of the forest, and it has its own peculiarity. And walking amongst the mist-shrouded forest is a fabulous experience. Rhododendrons growing wild there. Amongst the pygmy forest.
3: You know, there's so much nature, there's so much history, there's so much also potential for tourism, which does turn a lot of places into kind of, like, they can get kind of kitschy, but you've worked to try to steer people around that. It seems like Eureka would be a breath of fresh air in a lot of ways, worth checking out.
2: Oh, absolutely, and not least because it's the furthest north of the cities in California, right there on the coast. Yeah. So because of its distance from the main cities, it doesn't get as much visitation as other places. But it retains its historic feel as a lumbering and old fishing center. Of course, lumbering for the redwoods, and of course, nearby, we have to mention it, is the Avenue of the Giants.
3: Yeah.
2: And if I have a top experience that I enjoyed motorcycling throughout California, it is the ride, the sinuous, sweeping one-lane road through the Avenue of the Giants of the Redwood Forests. Absolutely sensational.
3: Oh, I can imagine. I don't ride a motorcycle, but I'd love to be in the back of yours and just kind of arcing through there, huh?
2: Well, I usually only take women on the back of my motorcycle, Rick.
3: But come on.
2: We'll do it in the car. In the car.
3: Okay, yeah. In the car. That's good. Okay. This is Travel with Rick Steves. We're talking with Christopher P. Baker. His book is Perfect Day California, and it's highlighting the 29 best day plans you could have while visiting California, most of them within easy striking distance of Los Angeles or San Francisco. You know, Chris, when we travel, I know this when I'm helping people travel around Europe, a lot of times there's redundancy. You know, how many Madonnas and children are you going to see? How many hill towns are you going to climb to check out? How many cathedrals are you going to see? And you need to sort through that. Are you going to see Oxford and Cambridge? No, see one or the other, because you want to make up time for something entirely different. How do you deal with that in California? Because you do have a lot of choices. You got a lot of beaches. You got a lot of historic missions. You got a lot of scenic drives. You got a lot of wineries. Did you think about that as you were putting this together, this book?
2: Oh, absolutely. I think you answered it there in your own question, because there is so much diversity. So, yes, I did absolutely focus on the need to cater to all tastes, as it were.
3: Yeah.
2: But throughout, the one common denominator is my desire to focus on what would I personally like to experience, combined diversity, but the top venues. And then what are the secondary things that would really appeal maybe to more specific interests?
3: Yeah. So getting back to this redundancy thing, Chris, just in a very unapologetic blitz kind of way, I'm going to ask you, if you're going to sort through all these things, what would be your favorite beach, your favorite historic mission, your favorite scenic drive, and your favorite winery? Okay.
2: I wish you'd prepared me for that.
3: No, okay, so you don't have to be exactly right, but just blurt out, if you're going to do one beach, what's your favorite beach?
2: Oh, gosh. I love Stinson Beach because I've got fond memories when I lived up in the Bay Area.
3: Stinson Beach.
2: Stinson Beach is in the book.
3: Okay.
2: So it would be an option from Sausalito. You have a chapter on Sausalito because it combines getting to Stinson Beach north of Sausalito on the Pacific coast.
3: So that's a coast that's not on the bay, it's on the coast, and it's north of the Golden Gate Bridge.
2: Yeah. It involves a beautiful drive that is perfect to combine with Muir Woods.
3: Oh, good.
2: Up over the coastal mountains, a scenic drive. If you love driving as I do, it's a fabulous experience. You drop down to Stinson Beach, which is several miles long, very popular for fishing, but also you can just walk that beach, you know, 2 or 3 miles, and it ends at Bolinas Lagoon with fabulous birding, etc.
3: Nice.
2: You may be lucky enough to see whales offshore. So.
3: All right. Historic mission.
2: Historic mission. Well, we have 21 missions, of course. Probably the Santa Barbara mission, because it is still an active mission.
3: Ah.
2: You still have monks there, and

0: It is one, probably the most best preserved of the missions. And wow. In my book, it is one of the two major profiled destinations for Santa Barbara.
1: And it gives you a good excuse to make that effort to go to Santa Barbara from Los Angeles. And do the monks welcome you there?
0: Oh, absolutely. Sure. I mean, for the most part, they're hidden away. You know, you've got the touristy venue side of it, right. And then the more reserved, peaceful.
1: All right. A great place if you're on a motorcycle. You've already said the Redwood Forest. Another one, other than the Redwood Forest.
0: I would probably add a destination that I couldn't even put in the book because I really wished it was 30 destinations just because a page count is right. Not there, and that is the Owens Valley. But let's deal with what is in the book. Well, most of these destinations are actually not focused on drives per se. Oh, I know, Lassen Volcano National Park.
1: Oh.
0: That would be a full-day loop drive around the volcano out of Reading.
1: Nice.
0: And that is a sensational experience, not just for anybody who wants that kind of geological 101 with stops, but it is a scenic highlight.
1: Is it a nicely paved small road, like a two-lane road or a one-lane road?
0: And that's exactly right. Of course, it's a national park highway. Yeah. It's well-maintained.
1: Nice.
0: And it's beautiful. It would be the equivalent maybe of doing Crater Lake up in Oregon.
1: Ah, Crater Lake. I've done that. And I've also, there's like a long driveway. There's like a 10-mile long. It feels like you're on some rich person's driveway. You know, it's just almost one lane and it's just perfectly smooth. And it goes all around the volcano in Sicily, Mount Etna. And
0: I can imagine it's similar.
1: Yeah. All right. And then we can't go to all the wineries. What's your favorite winery experience?
0: There's no doubt about it. It's highlighted in the book, and that is the Hess Collection in Napa Valley.
1: The which collection?
0: Hess. H-E-S-S.
1: H-E-S-S.
0: The Hess Collection is the name of the winery.
1: All right.
0: The wines are obviously Hess. That is the name of the owner of the winery. But it is remarkable because it is in a 1903 historic building, but it also has one of the best private art galleries in the world, and certainly within California. An outstanding museum of contemporary art inside the winery.
1: You can be sipping your wine as you wander through the gallery?
0: I don't think that is actually permitted.
1: But, that's...
0: you would separate the two out. You would take in whichever you wish to do first.
1: Okay.
0: You'd have your wine sampling and then you'd take the winery tour and or do the art museum.
1: There you go. One of the most rewarding states in the Union for an enjoyable road trip has just got to be California, if you can budget for the high price of gas. Christopher P. Baker is our guest right now on Travel with Rick Steves to offer ideas for day trips from the big cities and other routes that might take a few days. Chris highlights the variety of the Golden State in his book Perfect Day California, with daily itineraries for the discerning traveler. Chris's website includes links to his articles, books, and tours he's leading in Cuba and Colombia. That's at ChristopherPBaker.com. Christopher, your book has been so much fun to read through, and I noticed in every destination, you've got a favorite restaurant. Let's just say I was going to ask you to take me out to dinner tonight, and you wanted to give me an experience that would make me want to come back to California again and again and again.
0: Ooh, good question. Well, I've got a whole range of restaurants here. Some of them are really upscale, well-known venues that, for example, in Los Angeles. But I think I'd probably...
1: I like funky places, kind of family-run, where I feel the pulse of the community,
0: that's what
1: the culture.
0: That's what I'm going to take you to, and that's Lola's Mexican Cuisine in Long Beach. This is a real... it's iconic for Mexican, real grandmother's cooking. And in fact, the owner states quite frankly that he learned much of his techniques and recipes from his grandmother.
1: Okay, this is Long Beach, and what's the name again?
0: Long Beach. It's called Lola's Mexican Cuisine.
1: Oh, Lola. Oh, okay. Lola. Great. Yeah. I'll see you there. What time?
0: Can we do tomorrow?
1: Tomorrow. All right. Yeah. Christopher Baker, congratulations on this book, Perfect Day California. And I'm sure that'll bring a lot of people a lot of travel joy. Happy travels.
0: Thank you.

0: It nearly went extinct twice in the 20th century. Jack Emerson Davis is a distinguished professor of history at the University of Florida in Gainesville. He's written a cultural and natural history on the American bald eagle and how its changing fortunes amplify the nation's history. Hear about the improbable journey of the bald eagle and why it's a conservation success story that we can all be proud of. Next on Travel with Rick Steves.
1: You never know what fun little travel tidbits Rick Steves is going to give out next, from clever airline tricks to those hidden restaurant gems you'll never find on your own. He brings the good stuff every week, and you can catch it all right here on South Florida's NPR News Source.
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3: 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Nicole Kidman and Javier Bardem star as Lucille Ball and Desi Arnaz as they face explosive personal accusations, political pressure, and cultural taboos during a pivotal production week of I Love Lucy. 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
5: Mina Soraya, we come from Suriname, and I kreis met Rick Steves. I'm Soraya from Suriname, and that was Surinamese for I Travel with Rick Steves. Mina Soraya, and I reis met Rick Steves. Thank you. Grantangi. Bon day.
0: No other bird in American history has been the object of so much admiration and cruelty as the bald eagle. As historian Jack E. Davis sees it, the national symbol that came close to extinction twice in the 20th century demonstrates our country's tenuous relationship with the natural world. And the eagle's fortitude speaks to our hopes for the future. Jack Davis has written a cultural and natural history called The Bald Eagle, The Improbable Journey of America's Bird. He joins us now on Travel with Rick Steves from the studios of WUFT at the University of Florida, where he teaches history and humanities. Jack, welcome.
6: Thank you.
0: Thanks for being with us, and thanks for giving Americans an opportunity to get to know our bird a little better. You know, after reading through your book, it just occurred to me, the eagle is like, it's everywhere. It's on the Capitol Dome. It's on military insignias. It's on top of flagpoles. It's on tattoos. It's like the star of the Great Seal of the USA. What is it about this bird?
6: Well, I think, of course, the image is everywhere, and the living species wasn't always that way, which we can talk about in a minute, but the eagle conveys attributes that we associate with the United States, strength and courage and freedom. It's a handsome bird, and it's also highly recognizable, or at least adults are, with their white heads and their white tails and their dark bodies.
0: Is it kind of the way we want to see ourselves? Is this one bird that we think, you know, in our own pride represents us well?
6: I think so. I think that's part of it. Eagles, of course, have been on nation-state insignia dating back to the ancient Romans and the Greeks. But the eagles that were part of that heraldry tended to be non-ornithological. They didn't represent any particular species. Uh-huh. The bald eagle is the first one that's identifiable as a species, and it's an appropriate one because the bald eagle lives only in North America. So it's truly an all-American bird.
0: So, I mean, it's not that clear. I mean, you know, I think of an eagle as a noble raptor, but settlers, farmers, they kind of scorned them for a while, according to your book.
6: They did scorn them for quite a while. When the Continental Congress adopted the Great Seal of the United States in 1782, the image of the bald eagle on the front of the seal became hugely popular, but the species itself was not. It's a top predator. And it was treated like other predators, such as mountain lions and coyotes and wolves and bears. And so an eagle seen was an eagle to be shot to protect livestock or backyard chickens, for that matter.
7: You wrote how Ben Franklin actually liked the wild turkey better.
6: If we can trust Ben Franklin, but he did write in a letter to his daughter comparing the quote-unquote morality of the wild turkey with the bald eagle. He referred to the wild turkey as industrious, courageous bird, and the bald eagle as a rank coward and thief.
7: So what was the, we talked about it going back to ancient Roman times and so on, but here in our hemisphere, what about Native Americans? I assume eagles were around before white settlers.
6: Yes, the best we can tell is that bald eagles have been around for a million years. At least fossil evidence of today indicates that. For many Native peoples, bald eagles were and are a spirit bird dating back thousands of years. You know, the messengers between Earth and lost ancestors and the Creator. So the eagle's feathers and body parts have long been used in religious ceremonies of many Native groups.
7: So did that make the eagle hunted actually by Native Americans for their need for eagle feathers for their spiritual rituals?
6: Yes, they did. They did hunt eagles. They did not hunt them in excess. They took what they needed. Generally, there was elaborate ceremony around the hunting of an eagle and taking it from the wild and a designated eagle catcher or killer.
7: Yeah, I think you've even got a photograph in your book of an eagle catcher. And it just occurred to me, wow, somebody had the role of being an eagle catcher because they needed that to feather their rituals.
6: That's exactly right. No Native group is identical to another Native group, and so they had their separate rituals. Some Native people, such as the Zuni, didn't kill eagles, but they would take eaglets out of a nest. As long as there were at least two eaglets in a nest, they would only take one, and they would raise that eagle in a stockade, and they would pluck its feathers, but they wouldn't kill it.
7: This is Travel with Rick Steves, and we're getting a closer look at America through its relationship with the natural world with historian Jack E. Davis. Jack's written The Bald Eagle, The Improbable Journey of America's Bird, to explain the plight of the bald eagle in the USA and its role in how America sees itself. Jack teaches at the University of Florida and writes about the importance of the Gulf of Mexico as America's sea in his earlier book called The Gulf. That title earned him a Pulitzer Prize in history. We have links to Jack's work with this week's show. It's at ricksteves.com/radio. So the eagle, when I grew up, it was kind of big news that, oh, the eagle is an endangered species, and how can America's bird be endangered? Tell us a little background on the struggle that the eagle has had in the last century just to survive.
6: Yeah, you know, Rick, you and I are both baby boomers, so an eagle was a rare sight when we were growing up. You grew up in Washington. You may have seen more than what I saw in Florida, which was zero. But after Congress passed the 1940 Bald Eagle Protection Act to bring it back from the brink of extinction, 5 years later, DDT was released to the general market. And DDT had a devastating impact on all sorts of wildlife, bird life, also fish life. And the bald eagle is a fishing raptor. It'll eat birds, it'll eat land animals, but it prefers fish. And so not only did DDT get into the blood system of bald eagles and cause them to have nest failures, DDT also robbed them of much of their food sources, as did habitat destruction. As I said earlier, you and I are baby boomers, and the population in the United States was booming, and so was construction and robbing wildlife of much of its habitat. Mm. So by 1963, the nesting population of bald eagles in the lower 48 had reached its nadir. There were fewer than 500 nesting pairs in the lower 48 states.
7: Holy cow, it got down to 500 couples?
6: Yes, that's correct.
7: That's less than 1,000 birds. So we actually turned the corner. And now, I mean, yeah, you're right. When I was a kid, when you saw an eagle, that was, you'd stop the car, you know. Now it's not that way.
6: That's right. And I think that's one reason why we really love the bald eagle and we're so excited to see it. I call it a poke the guy in the ribs next to you moment of excitement when you see a bald eagle.
7: Yeah.
6: Because, you know, 10, 15 years ago, we didn't see very many bald eagles, but now we're seeing them all the time. The population has rebounded beyond everybody's expectation, even scientists who worked in bald eagle restoration. And the estimated population continent-wide is now 500,000, which is equal to the and that's equal to the estimated population that existed at the time Europeans first arrived in North America.
7: That's 500-fold what it was at its low point, and that's quite a success for a society to actually take a concern about something in nature and bring it back to health. That is quite a success story, isn't it?
6: It's a wonderful success story. It's one of the great conservation success stories in American history, I would argue. You know, in bringing the bald eagle back to life, what we did was we cleaned up its habitat. And, of course, we share that habitat. We cleaned up the waters around the country, the bays and bayous and rivers and the coastal waters, places where we swim and fish. In the 1970s, the beginning of the 1970s, barely one-third of the nation's waters were safe for swimming and fishing. And that was eagle habitat, but also our habitat.
7: You know, we should do more to celebrate those kind of successes, to embolden us to aim higher, you know, to take care of the environment.
6: I agree with you. In fact, you just identified my next book, which will be a history of environmental successes.
7: I think
6: readers get a little bit too much doom and gloom, you know, the grim and the tragic. And there's plenty of grim and tragic in the Bald Eagle's history with America. But there's also redemption and restoration.
7: Mm-hmm.
6: And so I wrote this book in part because I wanted to give readers a break from the doom and the gloom.
7: Good for you. To know the success story. When you read through it, you just feel good. You're rooting for the eagle as a species, and you're rooting for our society to do something about a problem that was going to lead this beautiful bird to extinction. And Jack, correct me if I'm wrong, but this national bird is kind of handy as a national bird because you can see it all over America, from Alaska all the way to Florida. Where would we look to find the bald eagle?
6: Where you are guaranteed to see bald eagles is in Alaska at the Chilkat Bald Eagle Preserve near Haines. Any time of the year, you can go there and you'll get a good show. But there are other places in the lower 48. Real Foot National Wildlife Refuge in Tennessee is another wonderful place. North Platte National Wildlife Refuge in Nebraska. The Klamath River Basin or the Klamath Basin out near you in Oregon and California is another wonderful place. And right here in North Central Florida, one of my favorite places to go see eagles is at Loch Lusa Lake in Hawthorne, Florida. But also one of the funnest places I went to a few years ago was Conowingo Dam in Northern Maryland. Not only were there hundreds of eagles, but there were hundreds of photographers there.
7: Wow. Now, is it a seasonal thing? Is it like, hey, it's eagle watching time? Or can you just go to these places anytime and expect to see a beautiful eagle soaring in the sky?
6: The best time to see eagles is usually from fall through spring. In the summertime, they're on the move, they're migrators, and you might not get as lucky during the summertime.
7: Are there certain opportunities to just marvel at their massive nests that these raptors build?
6: Yeah, so nesting season varies across the country, but it's generally from November through late spring. You can see their nests. They are huge nests. They are the largest nest in North America. And let me tell you, those nests are just beautifully constructed. They're a true wonder.
7: Jack E. Davis teaches history and humanities at the University of Florida. He's written 10 books, including The Bald Eagle, The Improbable Journey of America's Bird. Jack was named Florida House Distinguished Author in 2024, and he won a Pulitzer for his earlier book about the Gulf. You can hear our conversation on that topic at ricksteves.com/radio. There's something, well, obviously majestic about eagles soaring high above. Just to observe an eagle, it's both graceful and powerful. And you've done a lot of thought about just the physical presence of an eagle. I mean, you wrote about how when you're standing close to an eagle and it takes off, there's just this explosion of wind power, and you get a sense of how strong this bird is. Talk a little bit about just the grace and the power of our national bird.
6: I mean, you described it really nicely. Grace and power really go with this bird in flight. I sort of compare them with, you know, fighter jets or, you know, a Top Gun. And they are expert maneuvers. They have just the ideal wingspan that allows them to soar, but also to maneuver in tight turns. They are fast. Somebody here locally has recorded them flying above the water 60, 70 miles an hour. And there is just a lot of power behind them.
7: What advice would you give us to know how to look at an eagle when it's soaring around or wherever we are?
6: Well, first you want to look for the white head and white tail, which is only common to the adults. They reach their mature years at 4 or 5 years. And the young eagles, which are the same size as the adults, when they're first out of the nest, tend to be almost a solid chocolate brown. And through the years, they start becoming mottled with white. But what to look for is it's hard to distinguish them between vultures. And the two birds tend to hang out together. They both soar.
7: Mm. You know, Jack, it's interesting you brought up vulture because occasionally I find myself looking at what I think is an eagle and thinking how dramatic and beautiful. And then I realize, is that a vulture? And I just feel kind of yucky that I was admiring a bird I wasn't supposed to admire, and I thought it was an eagle. We do sort of favor the eagle, and there are other raptors up there that do look like an eagle that we could mistaken for an eagle.
6: Yes, that's right. And you're allowed to like the vulture and admire the vulture. I mean, they serve an important purpose, and but yes, it's easy to mistaken the bald eagle for another bird or vice versa.
7: Yeah.
6: The bald eagle tends to have a more muscular wing beat than the vulture.
7: Okay.
6: The vulture tends to soar more in circles.
7: Yeah.
6: The bald eagle will hunt from the air, but it also hunts from the perch to conserve energy. It'll sit on a branch somewhere.
7: It's got eagle eyes.
6: Those eagle's eyes can spot something a mile to 2 miles away.
7: There you go. And you see them perched there, and they're not just hanging out. They're using those eyes to get some
6: data. They're not that lazy bird that Ben Franklin accused them of being.
7: Right. This is Travel with Rick Steves. We're talking with Jack E. Davis, and he teaches environmental history and sustainability studies at the University of Florida in Gainesville. Jack won a Pulitzer Prize for his book, The Gulf, The Making of an American Sea, which we'll discuss on a future edition of Travel with Rick Steves. Right now, we're looking at what Jack's learned about the bald eagle and its role as an American national symbol. His book is The Bald Eagle, The Improbable Journey of America's Bird. Now, eagles, you wrote about how they are actually considered among the animal world's finest parents. Tell us a little bit about that.
6: Yes. You know, we have to give credit to ourselves for bringing the bald eagle population back. We worked hard, but we also have to give equal credit to bald eagles themselves. They have what I refer to as the ideal family values. They mate for life. They maintain a fidelity to the same nest as long as that nest exists. If it doesn't come down in a storm or somebody doesn't take the nesting tree. Mm-hmm. And they raise their young with such care. They feed them so well that when they leave the nest, they are the same. They're typically slightly larger than their parents are, maybe a pound heavier in some cases.
7: It's just great to know more about this bird that really is woven into our DNA as citizens of the United States of America. And, you know, it's patriotic, it's stirring, it kind of reminds us of the nobility and the self-sufficiency of us as a nation, and we like to think as individuals, I would imagine. And there is that spiritual dimension to it that kind of it's kind of related to the political joy and pride. Let's finish off just a little bit of talk about the spiritual nature of the eagle. It's used for therapy to help people with PTSD. It's used in Native American religious rituals. It's used when our presidents give a victory speech, as Joe Biden did, talking about on eagle's wings. Can you just talk a little bit about that?
6: Yeah, that's exactly right. I think that our admiration of this bird, our meaning Americans of this bird, has really evolved to become more spiritual to some people. Again, it's a charismatic bird. As you said, it's a patriotic bird. I think it also embodies unification. It's a bird that we can all love, and Americans do. But I think we've fallen in love with the species itself to the point that, as one cattle rancher who expanded into free-range chicken farming told me, he could never hurt a bald eagle because there was just something spiritual about
7: mm-hmm.
6: him.
7: Yeah.
6: And a number of people told me that, too. And I can understand that. I mean, it's a bird of heaven.
7: It really is. And it's probably for good reason Joe Biden decided to refer to Psalm 91 on eagle's wings and thinking of the eagle as like an emissary of the divine to help deliver peace between people. And these days that would mean peace between people of our own country. Jackie Davis, thank you so much for joining us and shining a light on our national bird, the bald eagle.
6: My pleasure.

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8: 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I had always been told that it is basically Chicago slang.
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9: Suffolk, Virginia. 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